Well, howdy, folks, and welcome to another Sunday Night Stringbender Show here on KOPN 89.5 FM on your radio dial. I'm Uncle Jake Stringbender, and for the next 2 hours, I'm going to be shooting our radio beams out the window of the old bluegrass shack, bouncing them off the water tower, where they'll scatter into thousands and thousands of itty-bitty radio waves looking for radios tuned to 89.5 FM. And glad you can make it. Well, the year is 19... Well, it used to be in the 19s. Back in the day, I need to catch up. Hop in the time machine. It's 2026. And it's Memorial Day weekend. Of course, it's an awful time in history where so much war and killing is taking place. Why, you've got the United States attacking Venezuela and stealing their oil. You've got the United States attacking, killing 160 Iranian schoolgirls. We got all these weapons manufacturers sending off tons and tons and tons of weapons to make the genocide in Gaza possible. We're selling the weapons that the Israelis are using to kill people in Gaza and Lebanon, and seems like they attack anybody who they want to over there. And a lot of our relatives in the armed forces are involved in all of these things. Plus, we got the Pentagon blowing up boats, fishing boats in Venezuela and off the coast of Colombia and Mexico, just blowing them out of the water and killing them. So we're living in a strange time, and a genocide is taking place, started a couple years ago and continues. So when you talk about Memorial Day, you're talking about all the people that have lost their lives, who we want to remember. And I think I especially want to remember those folks, because having been a member of the military myself, I've got a picture in my mind of what that kind of violence does to people. So we're going to take a lot of anti-war music that has to do with war and history, and we're going to be playing that in honor of all the people who have lost their lives due to military violence since a lot of people have surrendered the Memorial Day weekend to just remembering soldiers. But it used to be to just remember everybody in your family that died. But Phil Oakes is going to take the first song. It's called One More Parade, and it sounds like this.

0: There's something in your face, Michael. I've seen it all the day. There's something square that wasn't there when first you went away. It's just the army life, Mother, the drill, the left and right, that puts the stiffening in your spine and locks your jaw up tight. There's something in your eyes, Michael, and how they stare and stare. You're looking at me now, boy, as if I wasn't there. It's just the things I've seen, Mother, the sights that come and come, a bit of broken, bloody pulp that used to be a chum. There's something in your heart, Michael, that makes you wake at night, and often when I hear you moan, I tremble in my fright. It's just a man I killed, Mother, a mother's son like me. It seems he's always haunting me, he'll never let me be. But maybe he was bad, Michael. Maybe it was right to kill the enemy I hate in fair and honest fight. I did not hate at all, Mother. He never did me harm. I think he was a lad like me who worked upon a farm. And what's it all about, Michael? Why did you have to go, a quiet, peaceful lad like you, and we were happy so? It's them up above, Mother. It's them that sits and rules. We've got to fight the wars they make. It's us as are the fools. And when will it end, Michael? And what's the use, I say, of fightin' if whoever wins? It's us that's got to pay. Oh, it will be the end, Mother, when lads like him and me, that sweat to feed the ones above, decide that we'll be free. And when will that day come, Michael? And when will fightin' cease, and simple folks may till their soil and live in love and peace? It's coming soon and soon, Mother, it's nearer every day, when only those who work and sweat will have a word to say, when all who earn their honest bread in every land and soil will claim the fellowship of all, the comradeship of toil, when we, the workers, all demand, what are we fighting for? Then we'll end that stupid crime, that devil's madness, war.
1: 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This is our annual Memorial Day anti-war special. And let me tell you who we've been listening to. We started out that set with Phil Oakes doing One More Parade. Then we heard Steve Jacobs doing Genocide in Front of Your Face. Roy Zimmerman followed that with Thanks for the Support. Mr. John Prine did Sam Stone after that. Then we heard Steve Jacobs again with a tune called Got No Time for World War III. And that last tune was a recitation by Utah Phillips called Michael. Well, be sure to stay tuned for the High and Lonesome Sound coming up directly at 9 o'clock. 3 hours straight ahead, Bluegrass coming your way. In the meantime, we're going to be playing lots of anti-war tunes. And this one's a classic. Bob Dylan doing The Masters of War. And it sounds just like this.
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You Saddams and you Bushes. You Bin Ladens and snakes. You billionaire bullies. You're a globalized curse. You put war on the masses and then you clean out the purse. And that's how it's done. War after war. You old feudal parasites. You just sacrifice the poor. You got the cutting edge weapons, but your scam's still the same as it's been since the Romans. Yo, it's the Patriot game. Yo, that's the war racket. It's the war racket. It's the war racket. It's the war racket. You twisters of language. You creeps of disguise. Yeah, disinformation. It's like worms in your eyes. You privileged bankers. You gambler thieves. You profit on war. You think it's just less money in peace. So that's how it's done. Time after time. Country after country. And crime after crime. You pretend it's religion. Like there's no one to blame for the dead and impoverished in your little patriot game. Honey, that's the war racket. That's the war racket. That's the war racket. That's the war racket. You got the world's greatest power.

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And that's how it's done. And you've got our sons in the crosshairs of horror at the end of your guns. And your national anthems, they start to all smell like shame when all sides are dying in the Patriot game. It's just the war racket. That's just the war racket. It's just the war racket. It's just the war racket. And war is never, never holy. It's just a greedy man's dream. And you two-faced crusaders, both sides are obscene. War is not made by God. War is just made by men who misdirect our attention while you thieves do your thing.

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The politicians get photographed with their names underneath. It's the war racket. It's the war racket. It's the war racket. That's the war racket. It's the war racket.

service of Jeff City, Colombia, Kingdom City, Fulton, Mexico, and many points in between. And we're doing our annual Memorial Day weekend show, playing you lots of anti-war tunes. Started out that last set with Bob Dylan doing Masters of War. Then we heard Steve Jacobs doing the Drone Song, followed by Jackson Browne doing Lives in the Balance. Buffy St. Marie followed that with The War Racket. Then we heard Chris Stewart and Backcountry singing The Streets of Charlottetown. Steve Jacobs again with Dead Toy Soldiers, followed by Chumba Wumba doing Jacob's Ladder, Not in My Name. That last tune was by the late, great Phil Oakes, I Ain't Marching Anymore. Time is now 8 o'clock. Stay tuned for the High and Lonesome Sound coming up directly. All right. Well, next up is John Prine's classic tune, Your Flag Decal Won't Get You Into Heaven. You know, John Prine was an Army veteran. He was in 4 years. They sent him over to Germany, but he never made it to Vietnam. Lucky for him. Lucky for us, because we got him to sing

international terrorists are scheming. They want to bring the planet to its knees. They're hiding in their bunkers, and they're plotting with bombs and guns and biological disease. Any means to reach their ends is worth pursuing.

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And the international terrorists are busy trying to win your heart and mind. They're making news and writing press releases,

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Well, starting on June the 1st, the summer lunch program will resume and meal sites will operate Monday through Friday, and they are open for all children and teens age 18 and younger. Public Health and Human Services will serve lunch at the Armory Sports and Recreation Center, which is located at 701 East Ash Street in the rear parking lot, from noon to 1 p.m., June the 1st through July the 31st. Powerhouse of Columbia will also offer lunches and snacks at several locations at varying times. The volunteer or to volunteer will receive information about the distribution locations. You can email Columbia at powerhousecdc.org. And let me tell you what we're listening to. We started out that last set with Phil Oakes doing I Ain't Marching Anymore. Then we heard John Prine doing Your Flag Decal Won't Get You Into Heaven Anymore. Jimmy Gaudreau followed that with the band played Waltzing Matilda. Then we heard David Rovics doing his song called International Terrorists. Daryl Scott followed that with A Memory Like Mine. We heard Steve Jacobs doing Neither Soldier Nor Sailor. And that last tune was by Jackson Browne doing a tune called How Long. Next up, we got the Eagles doing Frail Grasp on the Big Picture.

I sit in one of those dives on 52nd Street, uncertain and afraid, as the clever hopes expire of a low, dishonest decade. Waves of anger and fear circulate over the bright and darkened lands of the earth, obsessing our private lives. The unmentionable odor of death offends the September night.

0: accurate scholarship can unearth the whole offense from Luther until now that has driven a culture mad. Find what occurred at Lent. What huge imago made a psychopathic god? I and the public know what all school children learn. Those to whom evil is done do evil in return.
1: Did you leave a wife or a sweetheart behind? And some faithful heart is your memory enshrined.

0: exiled Thucydides knew all that a speech can say about democracy and what dictators do. The elderly rubbish they talked to an apathetic grave analyzed all in his book, The Enlightenment Driven Away, the habit-forming pain, mismanagement, and grief. We must suffer them all again into this neutral air where blind skyscrapers use their full height to proclaim the collective strength of man.
1: Did they beat the drum slowly? Did they play the fight slowly?
0: Each language pours its vain competitive excuse.
1: Did they sound the death march as they lowered it down?
0: For who can live long in a euphoric dream?
1: Did the band play the last post and chorus?
0: Out of the mirror they stare imperialism's face.
1: Did the pipes
0: and the international
1: play the flowers of the fall?
0: Faces along the bar cling to their average day. The lights must never go out. The music must always play. All the convictions conspire to make this fort assume the furniture of home.
1: Did the pipes play the flowers of the fort?
0: Lest we should see where we are, lost in a haunted wood. Children afraid of the night who have never been happy or good. The windiest militant trash important person shout is not so crude as our wish. What Mad Nijinsky wrote about Diaghilev is true of the normal heart. For the error bred in the bone of each woman and each man craves what it cannot have, not universal love, but to be loved alone.
1: Well,

From the conservative dark into the ethical life, the dense commuters come repeating their morning vow. I'll be true to my wife. I'll concentrate more on my work. And the helpless governors wake to resume their compulsory game. Who can release them now? Who can reach the deaf? Who can speak for the dumb? All I have is a voice to undo the folded lie, the romantic lie in the brain of the sensual man in the street, and the lie of authority whose buildings broke the sky. There is no such thing as state. No one exists alone. Hunger allows no choice to the citizen or the police. We must love one another or die.

0: defenseless under the night, our world in stupor lies. Yet dotted everywhere, ironic points of light flash out wherever the just exchange their messages. May I compose like them of Eros, end of dust, beleaguered by the same negation and despair, show an affirming flame.
1: End of this from Bertolt Brecht. General, your tank is a powerful vehicle. It smashes down forests and crushes 100 men. But it has one defect. It needs a driver. General, your bomber is powerful. It flies faster than a storm and carries much more than an elephant. But it has one defect. It needs a mechanic. General, man is very useful. He can fly and he can kill, but he has one defect. He can think.

Gordon Lightfoot doing Protocol, and that last tune, Steve Jacobs with Oh What a Day. Stay tuned for the High and Lonesome Sound coming up directly, and here's your words of wisdom. Do not blame the refugee for your problems. Blame the persons who made them refugees, who started those wars so it made it impossible for them to continue living where they were, so they had to flee. Be kind to each other. We'll see you all next week. Adios.

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And you are listening to Highlands of Sound on KLPN 89.5 FM, Columbia, Missouri. My name's Kyle Beater. I've been playing bluegrass and still pretty close to bluegrass. Like, for example, Doc and Merle Watson just did Sadie. And before that, Jim Means and the Shenandoah Valley Boys with No Need to Be So Lonely. Before that, Kentucky Colonels with All the Good Times Past and Gone. Country Gentleman with Philadelphia Lawyer, Jim Jesse McReynolds. Going Back to Virginia, Osmond Brothers, Black Sheep Return to the Fold. And Jimmy Martin, Sunny Mountain Boys, for that, She's Left Me Again. Flat and Scruggs, Rambling Gambler. For that, Bill Monroe and Bluegrass Boys, the Lee Wedding Tune. And for that, Stanley Brothers, I'm Lost, Never Find the Way. Start off Michael Cleveland's version of High Lonesome Sound with Del McCoy singing lead. And what's next? Let me get it out this sheet and look at it. And, oh, cool. Next should be David Grissman.

Hard Living, bluegrass album band with a North Country waltz. And for that Newgrass Revival, we have Spring Peepers, Tony Rice, I'll Stay Around, David Grisman, Boston Boys, started off the half hour. And I found laying around the latest issue of, as you can hear, The Ramblings, official publication of the Missouri Area Bluegrass Committee, doing business as Bluegrass America. And so, as I'm wont to do when I find this thing laying around, go to the calendar. And just to let you know, around here, Starved Creek Bluegrass Festival will be July 8th through 11th in Conway, Missouri. And again in September 17th through the 19th. And I say HOBA, H-O-B-A, Bluegrass Festival in West Plains will be June 4th through the 6th. And they have a fall Bluegrass Festival in West Plains, September 24th through 26th. And that takes care of what they list for this year. So if you have any questions about that, other than getting into the details, you can give me a call, 573-874-5676. And I'll be happy to dig through the flyers on this and let you know anything you need to know about that or the organization that was kind enough to send this newsletter. Yeah, and that takes care of that. Next up should be James King.

All right, time is 10:30 p.m. Central, whatever time. And it'll be turn 31 in about 8 seconds or so. And you are listening to High Lonesome Sound, KOPN 89.5 FM, Columbia, Missouri. And I'm talking while I'm changing sides. So that's why I'm talking slow now, because I'm trying to figure out where I'm going here. And I think I'm going here. Does that look right? Yeah, that's good enough. There is it. Yeah, it's good enough. And you heard Emerson Waldron just a few seconds ago doing Proud Mary, and Ralph Stanley, Lynch Mountain Boys, for that with Little Willie. Bill Monroe, instrumental bugle call rag. Bill's Brothers for that, Searching for a Soldier's Grave. Lonesome River Band before that with Mary Ann is a Pistol. Charlie Waldron and John Stewart for that with Martin's Waltz. And Reno and I believe Smiley doing Higher. Theo and Brenna, Be My Baby. Peter Rowan, Behind These Prison Walls of Love. Dillard Hartford and Dillard with Artificial Limitations. Starting off the half hour, James King doing Whispering Waters. And next should be instrumental, I think, from Alan Munday and Billy Bright.

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8: 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It'll be 11 o'clock in about 6, 5, 4, 3, 2, 1. It's 11 o'clock p.m. Central whatever time, and I've got the wrong screen up. Hang on. And for the PSAs and whatnot, you heard Seldom Seen doing Love in the Mountains. And before that, Trout Steak Revival with Loretta. And Volume 5 for that with Wings of a Song. Rob McCory with Kansas City Railroad Blues. Norman Nancy Blake with Fade Dakota Blue. Frank Sullivan and Dirty Kitchen with Crave. Nate Lee with Miller's Grave. And Ellen Monday, Billy Bright. Started a half hour with By the Side of the Road. My God.

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Once upon a time, most people had one job, or at least one kind of job. People had a job and a title, and that was the thing that they did for pretty much the duration of their profession.

mistress for burlesque troupes, a stage manager, and a follow spot operator. For ages, I worked at Borders Bookstores as a bookseller, then I became the event and marketing manager. I was the public relations manager for a large regional theater. I drove a horse-drawn carriage, scooped gelato, and answered phones at a trucking company. I was the girl at the punk rock store who rang up your Doc Martens and studded belts in Manic Panic. And I sold CDs of whale sounds and rose quartz necklaces at a New Age store. I worked for the WNBA, and I have a championship ring to show for it. Go Storm! I was a prep cook, a pastry cook, and a private chef for a secret society. I wrote travel and culture articles for the largest educational technology company in North America. I have narrated audiobooks for award-winning authors and been the disembodied voice of a fictional paranormal investigator in a public art installation piece. I've had a lot of lives, way more than nine. It's midnight. And I'm thinking about cats.

I love cats. I also envy them. They don't work, they nap a lot. They're vain, mercurial, and sometimes violent. Yet we love them despite the fact that they can often be difficult, perhaps even because of it. There is a great history of writers and cats, so tonight I'll share poems and passages dedicated to beloved felines. I'll tell you about some mutant mittens, I'll rant about a not cat who is definitely a cat, and read a rant about the movie Cats. Let's get things started tonight with a song about a savage gentleman cat. This is Nino by the Linda Lindas.

Greetings and salutations, boppers. You're tuned into KOPN 89.5. This is Late, and I am Taffeta V. Tonight, I'm thinking about cats, so I started things off with the Linda Lindas and a song that guitar player Bella Salazar wrote to honor her beloved kitty. This marks the second song they've written for a cat. The first song on their 2020 self-titled debut EP was Monica, about Bella's bratty, sock-stealing Siamese cat. One of my favorite books when I was a kid was Bunnicula. It's a book about a vampire bunny written by a dog named Harold. Here is the introduction of the cat

0: Chester, by our narrator, the dog. This is from Panicula, by Deborah Howe.
1: I feel at this time that there are a few things you should know about Chester. He is not your ordinary cat. But then, I'm not your ordinary dog, since an ordinary dog wouldn't be writing this book, would he? Chester came into the house several years ago as a birthday gift for Mr. Monroe, along with two volumes of G.K. Chesterton, hence the name, Chester, and a first edition of Dickens' A Tale of Two Cities. As a result of this introduction to literature, and given the fact that Mr. Monroe is an English professor, Chester developed a taste for reading early in life. I, on the other hand, have developed a taste for books. I found Jonathan Livingston Seagull particularly delicious. From Chester's kittenhood on, Mr. Monroe has used him as a sounding board for all his student lectures. If Chester doesn't fall asleep when Mr. Monroe is talking, the lecture can be counted a success. Every night, when the family is sleeping, Chester goes to the bookshelf, selects his midnight reading, and curls up in his favorite chair. He especially likes mystery stories and tales of horror and the supernatural. As a result, he has developed a very vivid imagination. I'm telling you this because I think it's important for you to know something of Chester's background before I relate to you the story of the events following the arrival of Panicula into our home. Let me begin with that first night.

You're tuned into KOPN 89.5. This is Late, and I am Taffeta V. Tonight's theme is all things feline. First up, there was Tom Jones with the classic What's New Pussycat. That bombastic little jam was Jones's biggest hit in the U.S. It was written by Burt Bacharach, who had to convince Jones to do it, saying, "That's what I want. I want the big voice to sing this bloody crazy song. It's a crazy song for a crazy film. I have to have the voice of authority." After that, I played you The Cat, part of Lalo Schifrin's score for the 1964 French heist film Joy House. The fact that corporations lie to us is just a part of everyday life in our capitalist hellscape. But honestly, it feels like Sanrio is just straight up messing with us. Because they say Hello Kitty is not a cat. This makes me feel like I'm losing my mind because, okay, first of all, Kitty is right there in her name. Also, she is a cat. I know this because I have eyes and I can clearly see that she is a cat. She has little kitty ears and little kitty whiskers. She is a cat. And yet, the Sanrio Corporation weaves a web of lies that would have us believe that she is somehow not a cat. They say that she is a person, a human. Her official biography says that she is a little girl, a little English girl, no less, who lives in a London suburb with her family, and perversely, she has a pet cat, who is a cat. Hello Kitty is not a cat, but she has a cat that is a cat. I feel like I'm losing my mind. And even though I've always been a bit more of a Bots Maru gal myself, I am irrationally upset at this gaslighting. And worst of all, Hello Kitty cannot tell us her own story. She cannot protest this fiendish lie. She has no mouth, yet she must meow.

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You're listening to Late, and my name is Taffeta V. Tonight is all about cats, and I just played you a couple of feline tunes from Japanese girl punk's Shonen Knife. First up there was Like a Cat from their 2014 album, Overdrive. After that, we go back to 2006 with Giant Kitty from their album Genki Shock. They actually have a bunch of songs about cats to choose from. In 2014, Vice talked to frontwoman and founder Naoko Yamono and asked why all the cat songs. She said, I just like cats. Dogs are sometimes too earnest, but cats are so free. In For Whom the Bell Tolls, Ernest Hemingway said, "No animal has more liberty than the cat, but it buries the mess it makes. The cat is the best anarchist." Polydactyly is a genetic mutation that causes extra digits on hands or feet, or paws. Polydactyl cats are either cursed or lucky, depending on who you talk to. Superstitious and religious people thought that kitties with thumbs were evil and associated with witchcraft. Sailors, however, prized these handy animals for their skills in keeping ships free of rodents. These cats are rare not only because the mutation happens infrequently in nature, but because the aforementioned scaredy cats hunted and killed them. Once upon a time in Key West, a ship's captain gave old man Hemingway a fluffy, white, six-toed cat named Snow White. She begat many a cat, and those kittens did likewise. There has been such a history of six-toed felines on the property that they are commonly known, no matter where they are found, as Hemingway cats. The Hemingway estate keeps his Key West home as both a museum and a sanctuary where around 60 cats lounge in literary luxury.

0: You're tuned into KOPN 89.5. This is Late, and I am Taffa DeVee. Tonight is devoted to songs and stories about cats, even when the songs about cats are not about cats. First up there, I played you Velvet Kitty Cat from Prince. That one's an outtake from Purple Rain that was released posthumously in 2017 as an extra track on the deluxe expanded edition of Purple Rain. After that, I played you Parliament with I Call My Baby Pussycat from their 1972 double album America Eats Its Young. Maud Gonne was an Irish Republican revolutionary, a suffragette, and an actress. The poet W.B. Yeats loved her, although she did not love him back. She was his muse, and she had a black cat named Minalouche. This is a poem called The Cat and the Moon by W.B. Yeats. The cat went here and there, and the moon spun round like a top, and the nearest kin of the moon, the creeping cat, looked up. Black Minalouche stared at the moon, for wander and wail as he would, the pure cold light in the sky troubled his animal blood. Minalouche runs in the grass, lifting his delicate feet. Do you dance, Minalouche? Do you dance? When two close kindred meet, what better than call a dance? Maybe the moon may learn, tired of that courtly fashion, a new dance turn. Minalouche creeps through the grass, from moonlit place to place. The sacred moon overhead has taken a new phase. Does Minalouche know that his pupils will pass from change to change, and from round to crescent, from crescent to round they range? Minalouche creeps through the grass, alone, important and wise, and lifts to the changing moon his changing eyes.
1: If you'd like to see beautiful girls driving fast sports cars and breaking jocular, Tory type, he men's spines.

This is KOPN 89.5. I am Taffeta V, and you're listening to Late. Tonight is all about cats. I just played you a couple of cover tunes about kitties. First up there was Faster Pussycat by The Cramps. That one's from their 1983 mini live album, Smell of Female. That's a cover of the title song from the terrific 1965 Russ Meyer flick, Faster Pussycat, Kill, Kill. After that, I played you Seattle's own Sonics with their version of the Little Willie John tune, Leave My Kitten Alone. Obviously, I cannot do a show about cats and not read T.S. Eliot, right? His feline nonsense classic, Old Possum's Book of Practical Cats, originated as letters written to entertain his godchildren. This is my favorite bit from it. This is The Naming of Cats. The naming of cats is a difficult matter. It isn't just one of your holiday games. You may think at first that I'm mad as a hatter when I tell you a cat must have three different names. First of all, there's the name that the family use daily, such as Peter, Augustus, Alonzo, or James, such as Victor or Jonathan, George, or Bill Bailey. All of them sensible everyday names. There are fancier names if you think they sound sweeter, some for the gentlemen, some for the dames, such as Plato, Admetus, Electra, Demeter, but all of them sensible everyday names. But, I tell you, a cat needs a name that's particular, a name that's peculiar and more dignified, else how can he keep up his tail perpendicular, or spread out his whiskers, or cherish his pride? Of names of this kind, I can give you a quorum, such as Monkestrap, Quaxo, or Coricopat, such as Bomb Ballerina, or else Jellylorum, names that never belong to more than one cat. But above and beyond, there's still one name left over, and that is the name that you will never guess, the name that no human research can discover, but the cat himself knows and will never confess. When you notice a cat in profound meditation, the reason I tell you is always the same. His mind is engaged in rapt contemplation of the thought of the thought of the thought of his name, his ineffable, effable, effin, ineffable, deep and inscrutable singular name.

This is KOPN 89.5. You're listening to Late, and I am Taffeta V. The topic tonight is kitties. I just played you a pair of cat-centric songs from the 80s. First up there was The Cure with their 1983 single Love Cats, followed by The Stray Cats and The Stray Cat Strut from their 1981 debut. T.S. Eliot's book about cats was adapted into a Broadway musical, which was adapted into a movie in 2019. The film was a legendary fiasco even before it opened, and once it did, the reviews were brutal. This is a portion of Matt Goldberg's review for Collider, entitled, "Tom Hooper's Movie Feels Like a Descent into Madness." Largely the musical of cats singing about what kind of cat they are, and this repeats until you pray for the sweet release of death. Tom Hooper's direction to his actors for this semblance of a plot was to act it super horny. That doesn't give cats a raw sexual energy as much as it makes everything incredibly uncomfortable, like when Rum Tum Tugger, Jason Derulo, is dumping milk onto cats' faces, or McCavity just seems more nude than other cats, even though technically all of the cats are nude. But if it wasn't enough to make the cats horny, why are they so horny? Hooper also feels the need to make it gross by having them dig through trash and play up their animal instincts. Cats always feels like it's 2 seconds away from turning into a furry orgy in a dumpster. That's the energy you have to sit with for almost 2 hours.

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I am Taffa Tavi, and tonight is all about cats. First up in that set was the New York Dolls and Puss in Boots from their second record, 1974's Too Much Too Soon. After that was Cat on the Wall by PJ Harvey. That one comes from Her self-produced album from 2004.

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4: Crazy cat lady. It's an insult that immediately telegraphs an imagined madwoman covered in fur, unloved, and unattractive. It's an insult with roots in the Middle Ages and the notion of cats being witches' familiars. Suffragettes were often depicted as cats. The titular old maid from the popular card game is almost always shown with a cat. These days, it's a lazy punchline to jokes made by dim, unfunny people. And it's not even true. Not only do cats improve your mental health, but this association of women and cats, it's not true anymore. A large-scale study in early 2024 showed that of cat owners, 52% are men. But there is no equivalent derogatory term for fellas with felines. Instead, it's viewed as a real green flag behavior. It telegraphs warm, nurturing types. The most common term for them is the endearing label of cat dads. Crazy man.

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You're listening to Late, and I am Taffeta V. Tonight is dedicated to kitty cats. First up there, I played you a 1979 song from Squeeze. That was the title song from their album, Cool for Cats. Chris Difford talked about the origin of the title, saying, "It was the first rock and roll television show in England during 1959. That's where the album and the single title originated. I just worked it into some personal experiences within the lyrical content." After that, you heard Elvis Costello, Without the Attractions, and Pads, Paws, and Claws from the 1989 album Spike. That song was co-written by Sir Paul McCartney, and the title was cribbed from a children's book about big cats. This is a poem by Sylvia Plath from 1957, called Ella Mason and Her 11 Cats. Old Ella Mason keeps cats, 11 at last count, in her ramshackle house off Somerset Terrace. People make queries on seeing our neighbor's cat haunt, saying, "Something's addled in a woman who accommodates that many cats." Rum and red-faced as a watermelon, her voice long gone to wheeze and seed, Ella Mason, for no good reason, plays hostess to Tabby, Tom, and Increase, with cream and chicken gut feasting the palates of finical cats. Village stories go that in olden days Ella flounced about, minx thin and haughty, a fashionable beauty, slaying the dandies with her emerald eyes. Now, run to fat, she's a spinster whose door shuts on all but cats. Once we children sneaked over to spy Miss Mason napping in her kitchen, paved with saucers, on antimacassars, tabletop, cupboard, shelf. Cats lounged, brazen, one gruff timbered purr rolling from furred throats. Such stentorian cats. With poke and giggle ready to skedaddle, we peered agog through the cobwebbed door, straight into the yellow glare of guardian cats, crouched round their idol, while Ella drowsed, whiskered with sleek face, sly wits, sphinx queen of cats. "Look, there she goes, Cat Lady Mason," we snickered as she shambled down Somerset Terrace to market for her dearies, more mammoth and blousy with every season. Miss Ella's got loony from keeping in cahoots with 11 cats. But now, turned kinder with time, we mark Miss Mason blinking green-eyed and solitary at girls who marry. Demure ones, lithe ones, needing no lesson that vain jades sulk single down bridal nights, accursed as wild cats.

Welcome back. You are tuned into KOPN 89.5. This is Late, and I am Taffeta V. The topic tonight is felines of all kinds. The first song that you heard there was Pussycat Meow by D-Light, a single from their 1992 album Infinity Within. It was a follow-up to their incredibly popular debut. While it didn't capture as much attention, it's still filled with some infectious grooves and well worth checking out. After that, I played you Felines from Belgian industrial legends Front 242. That song comes from their classic Wax Trax release, 1988's Front by Front, which is widely considered to be one of the best industrial albums ever made. This is a short passage from the Wind-Up Bird Chronicle by Haruki Murakami. Holding this soft, small, living creature in my lap this way, though, and seeing how it slept with complete trust in me, I felt a warm rush in my chest. I put my hand on the cat's chest and felt his heart beating. The pulse was faint and fast, but his heart, like mine, was ticking off the time allotted to his small body with all of the restless earnestness of my own.

0: Welcome back to Late. This is KOPN 89.5, and I am Taffeta V. Tonight, I'm playing songs about cats. We started things off with the title track to Donna Summer's 1984 album, Cats Without Claws. After that was 50-something Cats by Canadian producer extraordinaire Deadmau5, a previously unreleased track that was included on the 2017 compilation album Stuff I Used to Do. Sometimes terrible people write beautiful words. Cats can bring out the best in the worst people. This is from On Cats by Charles Bukowski. About our argument tonight, whatever it was about, and no matter how unhappy it made us feel, remember that there is a cat somewhere, adjusting to the space of itself with a delightful wonderment of easiness. In other words, magic persists without us no matter what we do against it.
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You're tuned into Late, and my name is Taffeta V. The theme of the evening is cats. First up there, I played you a little tune from the animated Walt Disney movie, The Aristocats. That was Everybody Wants to Be a Cat, featuring several of the kitty characters from the film, but most of all, the instantly recognizable voice of Scatman Crothers. After that was the Alley Cat song, a standard from the early 60s that's been covered by tons of folks, performed here by Miss Peggy Lee. This is a poem called The Cat by Charles Baudelaire, a 1954 translation by William Agler. Come, superb cat, to my amorous heart. Hold back the talons of your paws. Let me gaze into your beautiful eyes of metal and agate. When my fingers leisurely caress you, your head and your elastic back, and when my hand tingles with the pleasure of feeling your electric body, in spirit I see my woman. Her gaze, like your own, amiable beast, profound and cold, cuts and cleaves like a dart, and from her head down to her feet a subtle air, a dangerous perfume, floats about her dusky body.

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This is Late, and my name is Taffeta V. Tonight is all about cats. I just played you some smooth kitty songs. Started things off there with Scottish singer-songwriter Al Stewart and his 1976 hit, The Year of the Cat. After that, I played Morph the Cat by Donald Fagen. That one comes from his 2006 solo album of the same name, what Fagen called his death album, written in the wake of September 11th. He talked about it, telling the New York Times, "Yeah, the cat is narcotizing the citizens," Mr. Fagen said. "I observe it in people, this mind death, these layers of brainwashing that's gone on for so many years. It's in the techniques of political machines, the unbelievable stupidity on television." He stopped and raised his eyebrows. "Hey, maybe Morph is television." Then he backed away, chuckling. I refuse to take responsibility for any interpretation. This is a poem by Hai Sabaloff called Baudelaire's Cats. Baudelaire's cats terrify my window. Strange sex meows, no sound of respectability. Their taciturn harmony, speechless eyes, long rhythm, convincing alleys, linear shadows across the fence, remains of night. They sprawl, sprint, front legs across the threshold.

This is KOPN 89.5. I am Taffa Devi, and you're listening to Late. Tonight is devoted to cats. The first song that I played for you there was a cover of the Cure tune, All Cats Are Grey, performed here by Nouvelle Vague with vocalist Melanie Pan. You can find that one on their 2016 album called I Could Be Happy. After that, I played you Cat People, sometimes known as Putting Out the Fire. It's a song by Giorgio Moroder with vocals by David Bowie. This version is the original that was included on the soundtrack to the 1982 Paul Schrader remake of the film Cat People. Apparently, Bowie didn't really love this version, so he made a shorter, catchier cut of it that was included on his Let's Dance album the next year, featuring a little-known guitar player from Texas, Mr. Stevie Ray Vaughan. I much prefer this longer version of the song. I feel like it's more feline and seductive. And I'm not the only one. This is the one that Quentin Tarantino used in the movie theater scene in Inglourious Basterds.

It's late, and if you've made it this far, boppers, I thank you. I hope that you will take a moment to share this show with others. I would love to have more listeners out there in the dark. I make late entirely by myself in my sparkly little genie bottle in Indianapolis. I decide on themes, and then I program, research, write, and edit it all. It is all me and zero AI. The fine folks at KOPN in Columbia, Missouri, have been kind enough to give my show a home. It's the neighborly Midwestern thing to do, you know? If you'd like to know more about me and what else I do, you can check me out on my website at taffetav.com, and definitely come and find me on Blue Sky and Instagram at taffetav. I'd love to say hello and hear what you have to think about the show. I'm already working on a new one for you. Until then, stay tuned, boppers. Stay tuned.

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5: Welcome to this hour of Hip Rock Nation. I'm Kaja Brown, celebrating the life of the late Angie Stone. Here she is featuring Music Soul Child.

Billie Eilish here on Hip Rock Nation with Bad Guy. One of my favorite songs from her off the album When We All Fall Asleep. Before Billie, you heard from Emeka, one of my favorite electronic DJs or producers or whatever the hell she is, with 3 hours off of her debut album, Emeka, which is old now, but really dope. Really dope album. Angie Stone gave us Ingredients of Love featuring Music Soul Child off the album Mahogany Soul. Again, you're listening to Hip Rock Nation. I'm Kaj Brown. Thanks so much for joining us. We're here every week at this time, spinning great music from different genres, including alternative rock, indie, hip-hop, R&B, neo-soul, electronic dance, you know, a little bit of everything. Still on the way, got some stuff from Classified and Cinema Bazaar. But right now, here's Moonchild Sanely here on Hip Rock Nation.

Jake Miller here on Hip Rock Nation. That was Overnight, title track off his 2016 EP by the same name. Before Jake, you heard from Classified. He's a Nova Scotia, Canada-based MC. Noah's Ark off the, I think that might have been an EP too, or no, that was an album called Grateful from 2016 as well. Yeah. Cinema Bazaar and Space Cowboy. That's really the name of the band. I Came to Party was before that off the, I forget if that was a single or an EP, but it was called Bang. And before them, you heard from Moonchild Sainley. I think that's how it's pronounced. We're just going to go with that. Moonchild, just like it looked like it might be spelled. And Sainley, S-A-N-E-L-L-Y, Scrambled Eggs was the name of that track. Here on Hip Rock Nation. Stay connected to the show throughout the week. 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Still to come, Childish Gambino and Ford is on the way. But right now, here's Casa Overall.

I'm not tripping off a little shit. Getting big things popping out a little zip. I need my contract with a couple zips and a full fifth. Just to tell the truth at the pulpit that this is all just bullshit.

St. Paul's finest hippocampus with a yippee-ki-yay. That's literally the name of the song. Very inventive. Hardwell and Tiesto before that with Colors. That was featuring Andres Moe. He's a Swedish singer-songwriter. Very cool artist. I followed him for quite a long time. Honestly, don't know why he's not like blown up by now. But really cool. You can find out more about him. He spells his name Andreas Moe. If you want to find out more about him, that's the Vice Tone remix edit. Before him, Ford gave us The Pace off the album Guiding Hand. Casa Overall gave us Ready to Ball off the album Animals, starting off this set. Still to come, music from The Main and Eli Lieb, featuring Steve Grand. But I'm in the mood for Childish Gambino. Here you go.

Phoenix-based band The Main gave us Am I Pretty, the acoustic version off the album Less Noise, a collection of songs by a band called The Main. Sad City before that with Rain Call off their album Shapes and Formation, or his album. I think Sad City is a solo artist. Anyway, we're at the end of this hour. Thanks so much for spending time with me. Hip Rock Nation is a production of Nahoni Global, KRDP Community Radio, and Desert Soul Creative Studios. I am going to close this out with Eli Lieb and Steve Grand. This is Look Away. See you next time.

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3: Welcome to this hour of Hip Rock Nation. I'm Kodja Brown, celebrating the life of the late Angie Stone. Here she is featuring Music Soul Child.

Billie Eilish here on Hip Rock Nation with Bad Guy. One of my favorite songs from her off the album When We All Fall Asleep. Before Billie, you heard from Emeka, one of my favorite electronic DJs or producers or whatever the hell she is, with 3 hours off of her debut album, Emeka, which is old now, but really dope. Really dope album. Angie Stone gave us Ingredients of Love featuring Music Soul Child off the album Mahogany Soul. Again, you're listening to Hip Rock Nation. I'm Kaja Brown. Thanks so much for joining us. We're here every week at this time, spinning great music from different genres, including alternative rock, indie, hip-hop, R&B, neo-soul, electronic dance, you know, a little bit of everything. Still on the way, got some stuff from Classified and Cinema Bazaar. But right now, here's Moonchild Sanely here on Hip Rock Nation.

Jake Miller here on Hip Rock Nation. That was Overnight, title track off his 2016 EP by the same name. Before Jake, you heard from Classified. He's a Nova Scotia, Canada-based MC. Noah's Ark off the, I think that might have been an EP too, or no, that was an album called Grateful from 2016 as well. Yeah. Cinema Bazaar and Space Cowboy. That's really the name of the band. I Came to Party was before that off the, I forget if that was a single or an EP, but it was called Bang. And before them, you heard from Moonchild Sanely. I think that's how it's pronounced. We're just going to go with that. Moonchild, just like it looked like it might be spelled. And Sanely, S-A-N-E-L-L-Y. Scrambled Eggs was the name of that track here on Hip Rock Nation. Stay connected to the show throughout the week. 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Still to come, Childish Gambino and Ford is on the way. But right now, here's Casa Overall.

I'm not tripping off a little shit. Getting big things popping out a little zip. I need my contract with a couple zips and a full fifth. Just to tell the truth at the pulpit that this is all just bullshit.

St. Paul's finest hippocampus with a yippee-ki-yay. That's literally the name of the song. Very inventive. Hardwell and Tiesto before that with Colors. That was featuring Andres Moe. He's a Swedish singer-songwriter. Very cool artist. I followed him for quite a long time. Honestly, don't know why he's not like blown up by now. But really cool. You can find out more about him. He spells his name Andreas Moe. If you want to find out more about him, that's the Vice Tone Remix Edit. Before him, Ford gave us The Pace off the album Guiding Hand. Casa Overall gave us Ready to Ball off the album Animals, starting off this set. Still to come, music from The Main and Eli Lieb, featuring Steve Grand. But I'm in the mood for Childish Gambino. Here you go.

Phoenix-based band The Main gave us Am I Pretty, the acoustic version off the album Less Noise, a collection of songs by a band called The Main. Sad City before that with Rain Call off their album Shapes and Formation, or his album. I think Sad City is a solo artist. Anyway, we're at the end of this hour. Thanks so much for spending time with me. Hip Rock Nation is a production of Nahoni Global, KRDP Community Radio, and Desert Soul Creative Studios. I am going to close this out with Eli Lieb and Steve Grand. This is Look Away. See you next time.

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From the Shenango River, WBDY at the Bundy Museum of History and Art in Binghamton, New York, and the Pacifica Network, I'm Andrew Bemis, and this is the Shenango Sessions, where we feature recordings of world-class musicians performing in intimate rooms, mostly around Binghamton. We opened up today with Eloise and Company. That was Rachel Bell on the accordion, Becky Tracy on the violin, playing an original composition of Becky Tracy's called Chili and Chocolate. We'll continue now with a piece called Beach Street and Sand Mountain. This is Rachel Bell again, but this time with Karen Axelrod performing as Peregrine Road. Here we go.

0: Und ich höre die erste Pharisäin.
1: You are listening to the Shenango Sessions, which features live recordings from intimate venues mostly around Binghamton, New York. We just heard a piece called Women of Our Family that was performed by Alicia Spiegels, who is originally from the Klezmatics. We recorded that in 2021 at the Cranberry Coffee House in Binghamton. Prior to that, we heard Shauna Caspi recorded in 2019 at the Bundy Museum in Binghamton. The name of that song was Not So Silent, and that was preceded by Joy Ike on the piano with her song Time, and that's a recording from 2019 also. We'll continue now with a piece from 2020. This is the band Jerv from Sweden, and the name of the song is Sillebrand.

In case you've not already gathered as much, that was a set of three pieces from around the world, all recorded live here in Binghamton. The first was the Swedish band Jarv, recorded at the Bundy Museum of History and Art. That was followed by Carla Lara and Jose Antonio Velasquez from Honduras. We recorded that in 2018 in a living room in Binghamton. The name of the song was Teléfono. And we closed with a piece called Stone Thrower. That was Dara Anisi and Martin Shamanpour from Iran. And that was from 2023 at the Cranberry Coffee House. We'll continue now with a piece by Chris Merkley called 6 Cent Fix. This was from the Rose Hall in Cortland, New York. I recorded this one during the pandemic. I'm Andrew Bemis, and this is the Shenango Sessions.

There's a thickness and a blackness that's wrapped in my mind. And every good moment pushes on time. Cussing the buses and the cars flying by.

be without you. And flowers in bloom, and you got me without you.

That was the Michigan duo Red Tail Ring, recorded live here in Binghamton in 2019. The name of the tune was Crippled Turkey. Before that, we heard Aaron Jonah Lewis playing two classic banjo pieces, You and a Canoe and Freckles. That was preceded by Golden Shoals, which at the time performed and toured as Hoot and Holler. The name of that song was Too Many Reasons to Run. Before that, we heard Malcolm Holcomb with Sparrows and Sparrows. That one was recorded in 2013 at the Foundry Hall in South Haven, Michigan. The rest were all recorded here in Binghamton. You've been listening to the Shenango Sessions, where we feature world-class performers recorded live in intimate venues. We're going out today with a Binghamton duo. This is Cricket Toombs on fiddle and Rob Seegers on banjo. They perform as Duo Meridian. The name of this tune is Metsakukia. It was recorded in 2019 at the Cranberry Coffee House here in Binghamton. But before we go, I'd like to thank you so much for listening. I hope you'll tune in again, same time, same place next week for more great live recordings from small rooms. This has been the Shenango Sessions. I'm Andrew Bemis. I'd like to thank the Pacifica Network for sharing this far and wide. And of course, I'd like to thank you for listening. I hope to see you again next week. Have a wonderful day.

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And a cockle-doodle-doo to you, too, as we begin this morning's morning air with the suite from the opera Le Coq d'Or, The Golden Cockerel, music by Rimsky-Korsakov, the father of modern orchestration, who had a massive influence on Soviet composers of the 20th century and extending into the late 19th century. You're listening to KOPN Columbia, and this recording was made by the Cleveland Orchestra, Lauren Mazel conducting.

No animals were harmed in the recording of this piece, the suite from Rimsky-Korsakov's fairy tale opera, The Golden Cockerel, La Coq d'Or. But I wish I could say the same for the Tsar, who was pecked to death by the Golden Cockerel at the end of Act Three of this this work, the instrumental music of which is very sweet and lovely to hear. Lauren Mazel and the Cleveland Orchestra performed. If they had Spotify back at the turn of the 20th century, Sir Edward Elgar's list probably would have included a bunch of Richard Strauss works, because he was clearly influenced by the great German composer. In fact, in the next piece, which we will hear, Alassio, or In the South, a concert overture, you could almost hear Strauss's Don Juan in the opening bars. And the instrumentation is every bit as thick as the typical Strauss tone poem. Douglas Bostock conducts the Royal Liverpool Philharmonic Orchestra.

0: Sir Edward Elgar's Alassio, or In the South, a concert overture, Royal Liverpool Philharmonic, conducted by Douglas Bostock.
1: We'll finish this hour with music of Richard Wagner from the Ring Cycle, from the third opera of the Ring, Siegfried. This is Forest Murmurs, performed by the Philharmonia, Yuri Simonov conducting.

0: Does it trouble you that many hard-working Columbia families are stuck on the rental treadmill, never able to buy a home of their own? 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
2: You're listening to The Morning Air on KOPN Columbia. We'll start this hour with music of a little-known French composer, Jacques Bondon, B-O-N-D-O-N, born in Provence. He studied with Darius Milhaud. We'll hear his Concerto con Fuoco, Concerto with Fire, for guitar and orchestra. It was inspired by the music of Vivaldi. We'll hear it performed by Roberto Ossel, the guitarist with the Orchestra Covaldi, conducted by the composer Jacques Bondon.

Concerto con Fuoco, composed by 20th century French composer Jacques Bondon. It was performed by Roberto Ossel, guitar, with the orchestra, Covaldi conducted by the composer. For the next piece, we go back to Paris in the 1920s. A young Aaron Copland was there studying with Nadia Boulanger, and Serge Koussevitzky suggested to him that he write a piece that Nadia could perform in the States. What the result was is the Symphony for Organ and Orchestra by Copland, which was performed in Boston in 1925, really the first major work to be performed in the States by the young Aaron Copland. We'll hear it performed now by Simon Preston, the organist with the St. Louis Symphony, conducted by Leonard Slatkin, recorded at Christ Church Cathedral in St. Louis.

Symphony for Organ and Orchestra by Aaron Copland, the first major piece to be performed by Copland in the States. We heard it performed by Simon Preston, organist with the St. Louis Symphony, conducted by Leonard Slatkin.

0: Wind Music from Brazil, composed by Heitor Villa-Lobos. That was the quintet in the form of a choros, and it was performed by members of the Chicago Symphony Orchestra. Please stay tuned to The Morning Air. We'll return after these short messages. My name is Bruce, bruce@kopn.org.
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0: This is The Morning Air on KOPN Columbia. It can be heard each weekday from 5 until 8 a.m. When you hear the name Martha Graham, the great American dancer and choreographer, you may immediately think of her collaboration with Aaron Copland, the iconic Appalachian Spring. But she worked with a number of other American composers, including Samuel Barber, whose collaboration resulted in a ballet called Medea, 1946. It's loosely based on the Euripides tragedy and features the themes of jealousy and vengeance. We'll hear the suite performed now by the Eastman Rochester Orchestra, conducted by Howard Hansen.

Ballet Suite to Medea, music by Samuel Barber, composed for the Martha Graham Dance Company. We heard it performed by the Eastman Rochester Orchestra, led by Howard Hansen. Continuing now with American music, we'll turn to George Whitefield Chadwick, who was born in New England, 1854. He died in 1931. He was director of the New England Conservatory of Music for about 20 years, during which time he championed women and minorities in a field prior to which they were largely excluded. He also wrote three concert overtures based on muses of Greek mythology. What we'll hear this morning is the muse of tragedy, Melpomene, and we'll hear this piece performed by the Nashville Symphony Orchestra, Kenneth Schermerhorn conducting. Music of George Whitefield Chadwick.

Melpomene, the ancient Greek muse of tragedy, also a concert overture by American composer George Whitefield Chadwick, who also served as director of the New England Conservatory of Music. That piece, published in 1891, we heard performed by the Eastman Rochester Orchestra, Howard Hanson conducting.

Music of Aaron Copland on the morning air. An early film score of his, dating to 1946, The Cummington Story. It was about the difficulty of assimilation of a group of World War II refugees into a small Massachusetts town. The EOS Orchestra was conducted by Jonathan Sheffer.

Morning by Jan Tiersen. And we end this holiday program with a fanfare that needs no introduction.

0: From the Saturday Evening Post, this is the Post Perspective from May 25th. Today, in 1962, the Saturday Evening Post ran an article that shows how much attitudes towards drinking have changed. It claimed the average adult drank 2.2 gallons of hard liquor a year. While this seems a lot, it was less than the nearly 3 gallons consumed in 1860, and a long way from the nearly 5 gallons of spirits drunk in 1810. Today, the average adult's annual consumption is a gallon of hard liquor, a gallon of beer, and less than half a gallon of wine. But consumption is declining. In 2024, a Gallup poll reported 40% of adults said they hadn't had a drink in the past year. About 40% of Generation Z never drink at all because of alcohol's possible effects on their health, or they simply don't like the taste. Which is why America's teens and young adults, 22% of the population, account for only 9% of America's alcohol consumption. There's more from the Post archives at SaturdayEveningPost.com.
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0: Today, a special broadcast. We air highlights from Democracy Now!'s 30th anniversary celebration, featuring Angela Davis, Patti Smith, Masab Abu-Toha, Michael Stipe, Hooray for the Riff Raff, Juan Gonzalez, Nermeen Sheikh, and a surprise appearance by the boss, Bruce Springsteen.
2: Past winter, federal troops brought death and terror to the streets of Minneapolis. They picked the wrong city.
0: All that and more coming up. Welcome to Democracy Now!, democracynow.org, The War and Peace Report. I'm Amy Goodman. In late March, over 2,000 people packed into the historic Riverside Church in New York to celebrate the 30th anniversary of Democracy Now! Today, in this special, we bring you highlights from the evening. Let's go back to that night.
3: It is our absolute honor to welcome you all here to Democracy Now!'s 30th anniversary. It is hard to contemplate a celebration at this time. Amidst the U.S.-Israeli war on Iran and other armed conflicts, rising authoritarianism, power-hungry billionaires, and the worsening climate catastrophe. But gatherings like this are essential. To remind us that the gathering storm, despite the forces of oppression that threaten us all on the planet, there is a force more powerful. And that is all of you gathered here tonight at Riverside Church, but in all over this country and around the world, of people joining together, organizing for peace and justice. It was in this very sanctuary, here in Riverside Church, that Dr. Martin Luther King Jr. gave his famous speech, Beyond Vietnam, A Time to Break Silence, on April 4th, 1967, a year to the day before he was assassinated in Memphis. King called out in that speech the greatest purveyor of violence in the world today, my own government, he said. Dr. King warned, when machines and computers, profit motives and property rights are considered more important than people, the giant triplets of racism, extreme materialism, and militarism are incapable of being conquered. How prescient he was. And you know, at the time, King was attacked viciously and publicly for opposing the war. Life magazine accused him in an editorial of betraying the cause for which he has worked for so long, adding, his speech was a demagogic slander that sounded like a script from Radio Hanoi. King, though, was undeterred in his commitment to peace, despite enormous pressure to back off, should be a lesson for us all today. Yep. Yes, tonight is a celebration not only of 30 years of Democracy Now!, but of the resilience of people and movements we strive to cover in this country and around the world. This is such an honor to be here with you and to be with my colleagues, Juan Gonzalez and Nermeen Sheikh and the whole family.
0: Let's turn to an excerpt of the speech of Democracy Now!'s Juan Gonzalez.
4: It has truly been a privilege and an honor to work with all these colleagues and to be welcomed into the homes of you, our audience, for so many years. My modest contribution as a part-time host and secretary treasurer of the board of Pacifica all these years was to shed light not so much on the who, what, where, and when of the news, but on the why and how. The historical context and broader framework of social forces underlying those events. All of our achievements, however, have always been bittersweet for me. For even as the show has thrived and even as platforms for news and information, including progressive and independent ones, have proliferated, the American public's consciousness has plummeted when it comes to the malevolent, destructive, and barbaric role of U.S. imperialism, whether in its neoliberal or its fascist management form, in our contemporary world. Morality, decency, the quest for peaceful

0: the mass production of disinformation and alternative realities. In the end, only organizing resistance of working class and oppressed peoples of the world, strengthened by, yes, by revolutionary analysis, can bring about a better world.
1: I want to introduce no one more appropriate to perform after Juan Gonzalez than Hooray for the Riff Raff, with the Bronx-born Alinda Segarra. The band's new album has just come out. It's called Live Forever. This song, Palante, was featured in the short New York Times documentary Takeover about the young lords who took over Lincoln Hospital in 1970. Palante means onwards, or as Juan says, right on.

0: Hooray for the riffraff at Democracy Now!'s 30th anniversary celebration. This is Democracy Now!, democracynow.org. I'm Amy Goodman. We turn now to the Pulitzer Prize-winning Palestinian writer and poet Mousab Abu Toha. He fled Gaza with his family in December 2023, after he was detained by Israeli forces for 2 days. He was close friends with the Palestinian poet Rafat Al-Arir, who was killed in an Israeli airstrike in 2023. This is Mousab Abu Toha speaking at Riverside Church.
1: Thank you so much, Democracy Now! Thank you, Amy, Ramin, and Juan. I mean, these are very heartbreaking moments. There is no language that can describe my feelings listening to my dear friend Rifat. He's somewhere else better than this ugly world that we are trying, all of us, to survive. It was October 12th, 2023, when I had my interview with Amy. I was still in our house in Gaza. This house has been a heap of rubble since October 30th, 2023. Just 2 days after the interview I did with Amy on October 12th, Israel killed 30 members of my extended family, including my great uncle, Khadr Abu Toha, his wife, his children, the wives of his children, the grandchildren. The youngest was 4 years old. That same Khadr was the only one in my family who was interested in doing the family tree. And I ended up doing his family tree after he was killed. And that's something that I kept doing, unfortunately, to document the genocide that Israel perpetrated not only against Palestinians, but the Palestinian families. Israel has erased hundreds of families in Gaza, including some of my relatives, some of whom remain under the rubble even now. Under the rubble. She slept on her bed, never woke up again. Her bed has become her grave, a tomb beneath the ceiling of her room, the ceiling a cenotaph. No name, no year of birth, no year of death, no epitaph, only blood and a smashed picture frame in ruin next to her. In Jabalia camp, a mother collects her daughter's flesh in a piggy bank, hoping to buy her a plot on a river in a faraway land. A group of mute people were talking sign. When a bomb fell, they fell silent. It rained again last night. The new plant looked for an umbrella in the garage. The bombing got intense, and our house looked for a shelter in the neighborhood. I leave the door to my room open, so the words in my books, the titles and names of authors and publishers could flee when they hear the bombs. I became homeless once, but the streets of the rubble of my city covered the streets. They could not find a stretcher to carry your body. They put you on a wooden door they found under the rubble, your neighbors, a moving wall. The scars on our children's faces will look for you. Our children's amputated legs will run after you. He left the house to buy some bread for his kids. News of his death made it home, but not the bread. No bread. Death sits to eat whoever remains of the kids. No need for a table, no need for bread. A father wakes up at night, sees the random colors on the walls drawn by his four-year-old daughter. The colors are about 4 feet high. Next year, they would be five. But the painter has died in an airstrike. There are no colors anymore. There are no walls. I changed the order of my books on the shelves. 2 days later, the war broke out. Beware of changing the order of your books. What are you thinking? What thinking? What? You? You? Is there still you? You there? Where should people go? Should they build a big ladder and go up? But the heaven has been blocked by the drones and F-16s and the smoke of death. My son asks me whether when we return to Gaza, I could get him a puppy. I say I promise, if we can find any. I ask my son if he wishes to become a pilot when he grows up. He says he won't wish to drop bombs on people and houses. When we die, our souls leave our bodies, take with them everything they loved in our bedrooms. The perfume bottles, the makeup, the necklaces, and the pens. In Gaza, our bodies and rooms get crushed. Nothing remains for the soul. Even our souls, they remain stuck under the rubble for weeks, now for years. For Gaza, for Rifat al-Arir, for all our loved ones, those who were killed, those who are surviving in the streets in tents, for my three sisters who are in Gaza right now, for my beloved ones who remain under the rubble while we are speaking, for a free Palestine,

0: Thank you.
1: That was the Palestinian writer and poet Mossab Abu Toha, who just recently won a Pulitzer Prize for his essays in The New Yorker magazine. This is Democracy Now! Co-host Nermeen Sheikh speaking at Democracy Now!'s 30th anniversary celebration.
2: We are living irrefutably, if perhaps in some instances not irreversibly, in a time of multiplying and accelerating crises. To name only the most obvious and the most proximate, the slow and now rapid transformation of this country into a more brutal, more unforgiving, and more exclusionary polity and society, the scale of which, as we witness it, is literally unfathomable. The cruelty of the current administration is everywhere in evidence. It would take the remainder of this evening, and indeed well beyond it, to rehearse the litany of horrors to which we're daily confronted. What then is our orientation, our vision, as this administration continues unleashing its violence both within and without the borders of this country? What possibilities exist as we report on what appears an imminent threat of world war, and crucially of those suffering in its midst, of course in Iran, but also elsewhere? Or when we speak of the calamitous and ongoing lethal effects on the world's very poorest, of the staggering cuts in U.S. aid, or as we tell the stories of those brutalized while protesting ICE, or the stories of the tens of millions enduring merciless wars from Palestine to Ukraine to the DRC and Sudan, the latter African countries, to our collective shame, almost totally absent from the public sphere. The only gesture possible, of course, is resistance. A resistance whose source and agency must find expression in the media.
3: It is my honor to bring up on the stage Michael Stipe, the singer, songwriter, artist, and activist, and Aaron Dessner, Grammy Award-winning musician and producer, founding member of The National, and a close collaborator with Taylor Swift. They're singing No Time for Love Like Now.
0: Thank you, Amy. This evening feels like a clarion call, a voice of courage, of optimism, and resilience, and community in the face, in the midst of system collapse. We are honored to be here and to be a part of this community. Thank you.

0: Thank you.
1: Right now, to say the least, we have a very, very special guest, Angela Davis. Angela, it is such an honor to be with you tonight.
2: Well, congratulations, Amy, Nermeen, and Juan, on the occasion of the 30th, can you believe it? 30th anniversary of Democracy Now. Without Democracy Now, I do not know where we would be today. You know, I can remember when we felt unseen and unacknowledged, when we had no legitimate place or space in the established media. And so before I say anything else, I just really want to say thank you on behalf of all of the progressive and radical movements in this country and the world.
1: Start where you grew up. Start in Birmingham, Alabama, and what it meant to grow up in Dynamite Hill, and then take us on a short trajectory of your remarkable life.
2: Really? Well, you know, that was over 80 years ago. Okay, Amy, I was born in 1944 in Birmingham, Alabama, at a time when the government of the city and of the state were literally in the hands of the Ku Klux Klan. You know, I often point out that some of my earliest memories are of hearing the sound of dynamite, because when my family moved into that area, black people were allowed to live on one side of the street, Center Street, which was the dividing line, but not on the other side. And you know, one of the stories I never tire of telling is that as kids, we knew that a Ku Klux Klansman lived right across the street from us. And we knew that we were not allowed to cross that street. Black people weren't allowed to cross that street unless they worked for white people in the neighborhood. And so, you know, sometimes instead of playing hide and go seek or, you know, all of the other children's games that we used to play, we used to dare each other to run across the street. And if you were, you know, really courageous, you would not only run across the street, you would run up the steps of the Klansman's house and ring the doorbell and try to make it back across the street before they came to answer. So, I mean, I say that because I know the theme of this evening is resistance. And as I look at, as I see Palestinian children throwing rocks at the Israeli military, I realize that, you know, in some communities, resistance is the only possibility of living a life of significance. What is so exciting about this moment is that we've struggled so long for Palestine solidarity to be a part of the larger social justice agenda in this country. And for so long, it appeared as if Zionism was so powerful that we would never achieve that goal. And so people who worked around issues of Palestine solidarity had to do it in a kind of marginalized fashion, not in connection with what we consider to be the main issues of social justice. But I can say now that I am really thankful that I've managed to live as long as I have. Because I also see myself as a witness for all of those who struggle for Palestine and Palestine in connection with feminism, Palestine in connection with the struggle against racism, Palestine in relation to our anti-war movements.
0: Angela, I'd like to ask you about those grand forms of resistance. We were politically formed during the same period of time, and you first became to national fame or national or international notoriety as a member of the Black Panther Party. And I'm wondering if you could share, especially for the young people here, what drew you to revolutionary struggle, to the Panther Party, and what kinds of lessons, good and bad, have you drawn from that experience that might help other folks who are organizing resistance and seeking to build a better world today?
2: I think I've always been connected with some kind of collective. And I suppose I would say that is because it became clear that despite the individualism that is promoted, and especially in relation to and by capitalism, that nothing that we do as individuals is ever going to really make a major difference. We always have to be connected with community. And so when the Black Panther Party was organizing in Los Angeles for the very first time, I was, as a matter of fact, teaching at UCLA, and I asked, well, how can I be of assistance? What can I do? So I began to work with a political education program that John Huggins, Erica Huggins' husband at the time, was working on. So John and I worked on political education for the Black Panther Party until he was killed at UCLA. And, you know, it's a long and very complicated story. But the fact is that I think I've always felt more comfortable in environments where I could resist, where I could say no, and not be by myself saying no. Being with others who recognize that we need a different kind of world, a world without racism, a world without heteropatriarchy, a world without economic exploitation, a world without colonialism, a world without genocide. And the only way to do that is together.
1: I have the enormous pleasure to introduce our next guest. A special guest is coming later. This is also an extremely special guest who I can name at this moment, Patti Smith. singer, songwriter, poet, author, widely known as the grandmother of punk. And we want to welcome Patti Smith, her daughter Jessie Smith, and Tony Shanahan to the stage.
3: On March 16, 2003, Rachel Corrie, a young nonviolence activist, was protesting the Israeli demolition of homes in the Gaza Strip. Bulldozers had already destroyed surrounding houses in Rafah, where she was based. They targeted the family home of Professor Nasrallah, where she was staying. Corrie, wearing an orange vest, bullhorn in hand, called for them to cease. She stood on a raised mound in the path of an Israeli bulldozer, but it kept going. Her fellow activists cried out, and the Nasrallah children watched in horror as she was crushed to death. The loss of Corrie, a bright, altruistic force, just 2 years older than my own son, haunted me. At the same time, on the first day of spring, it was obvious that all the marches, pleas, and protests of millions of people worldwide were not going to halt the Bush administration's plan to attack Baghdad. That was 23 years ago when Tony Shanahan and I wrote the song. We wrote it to comfort the family of Rachel Corrie and to send a small message of hope to the Palestinian people.

bright and fair, and my sleeping, it was broken, but my dream, it lingered near, in the farm of shining valleys, where the pure air

0: The people rule. Thank you, Jesse Paris Smith, Tony Shanahan. Thank you.
1: That was Patti Smith performing at Democracy Now!'s 30th anniversary. Yes, this is Democracy Now!, democracynow.org. I'm Amy Goodman. As we go back now to the Riverside Church celebration.
2: We couldn't think of a way to end tonight. But then I saw someone in the audience, and I realized this is how we give thanks. Let's bring on the boss, Bruce Springsteen!
3: Hello. Happy anniversary, Democracy Now! Happy anniversary. It's so wonderful to be here. And happy birthday, Patti. We love you. Past winter, federal troops brought death and terror to the streets of Minneapolis. They picked the wrong city. Because the power and the solidarity of the people of Minneapolis was an inspiration to the entire country. Their strength and their commitment told us that this is still America. And the reactionary nightmare and the invasion of an American city will not stand. Their strength gave us hope, they gave us courage, and for those who gave their lives, Renee Good, mother of three, brutally murdered, Alex Preddy, VA nurse, executed, shot in the back by ICE in the street, left to die. Their bravery, their sacrifice, and their names will not be forgotten. This is Streets of Minneapolis.

0: Well, we can't end tonight without a joint rendition of the appeal someone made when Patty was singing. People have the power with all the musicians on the stage, including Bruce. Folks, thank you so much for coming out and celebrating. We hope you all join in.
1: Let's do it.

where there were deserts, I saw fountains, and like cream, the waters rise. And we strolled there together. We learned to laugh

Patti Smith's iconic song, People Have the Power, performed by Patti herself, Bruce Springsteen, Michael Stipe, Aaron Dessner, and Alinda Segarra together at Democracy Now!'s 30th anniversary at Riverside Church. To see the full event, go to democracynow.org. And that does it for today's show. Special thanks to Julie Crosby, Trina Nudura, and Mike Burke. I'm Amy Goodman. Thanks so much for joining us.

0: Hello and welcome to Background Briefing, available 24/7 at backgroundbriefing.org. I'm Ian Masters, and today we'll look into a number of stories and issues in the news. We'll begin with how comedians are leading the resistance against Trump and the right-wing oligarchic takeover of the United States as billionaires like Larry Ellison buy up the media and fire Stephen Colbert at Donald Trump's behest. What emerges is that the majority of the American people like jokes and don't like Trump, who, as Bruce Springsteen says, quote, "We have a president who can't take a joke." Joining us is Jonathan Alter, a former analyst and contributing correspondent for NBC News and MSNBC, and a former senior editor and columnist for Newsweek, who is the author of The Defining Moment, FDR's 100 Days and The Triumph of Hope, a New York Times bestseller, and his very best, Jimmy Carter, A Life. His latest book is American Reckoning, Inside Trump's Trial and My Own, and he runs a Substack newsletter, All Goats, where he has an article that is also at the Washington Monthly, Inside Colbert's Success. Then we'll examine the exit of the fourth woman to quit or be fired in the Trump administration, Tulsi Gabbard, the Director of National Intelligence, and speak with the former top intelligence official whose security clearance was taken away by Donald Trump on his first day back in office. Joining us is Gregory Treverton, a senior advisor with the Transnational Threat Project at the Center for Strategic and International Studies and a former professor of the practice of international relations at the University of Southern California. He has served in government for the first Senate Select Committee on Intelligence, handling Europe for the National Security Council, and was chairman of the National Intelligence Council from 2014 to 2017. And his books include Divided States, Beyond the Great Divide, Relevance and Uncertainty in National Intelligence, and Science for Policy. Then finally, we'll assess the fate and future of the Iranian opposition as a war General Petraeus describes as a strategic cul-de-sac drags on, and speak with Afsin Matin Askari, a professor of Middle East history at California State University, Los Angeles. Born in Iran, he was active in the 1970s anti-Shah student opposition and participated in the 1979 revolution. He has published widely on modern Iranian political and intellectual history, focusing in particular on leftist thought and movements. And we'll discuss his new book, Axis of Empire, A History of Iran-U.S. Relations. And joining us now is Jonathan Alter, a former analyst and contributing correspondent for NBC News and MS Now. He is a former senior editor and columnist for Newsweek and is the author of The Defining Moment, FDR's 100 Days and the Triumph of Hope, a New York Times bestseller, and his very best, Jimmy Carter, A Life. His latest book is American Reckoning, Inside Trump's Trial and My Own. And he runs a Substack newsletter, Old Goats, where his latest article, which is also at the Washington Monthly, is Inside Colbert's Success. Welcome to Background Briefing, Jonathan Alter.
1: Thanks very much, Ian.
0: Well, thanks for joining us. And as you point out in your article, you had an inside source, none other than your wife, Emily Lazar, who was both a producer, executive producer on the Colbert Report, and then also on The Late Show, and was also had a key role, which is booking the talent. And your article is, a lot of it's about the people behind the scenes and giving them the credit that they deserve, and what it seems like a wonderful and harmonious team that he had, and that there was a lot of love going around. And I got that from the last broadcast, by the way. I think it kind of exuded the sense of this rather, you know, lovely community that they had.
1: Yeah. You know, there's a lot of television and American history that's involved here. The television history is in some ways a little more connected to his earlier show, The Colbert Report, which ran from 2005 to 2016 and 15 or 16. And my wife worked on that show from the start. And I think it's fairly depicted as one of the most significant, innovative, creative, brilliant shows ever to appear on American television. And I would certainly put it in the top 10. A number of other critics were. Stephen Colbert just he created a new character that perfectly captured the times and was not just hilarious, but really original. He created a kind of a right-wing blowhard character. And his responses to the people that Emily booked to play off against are classics, really, now, many of them. So then in 2016, that show ended and he went on a bigger stage on network television on CBS with The Late Show and did a lot of great work in the last 10 years and helped Americans process their disgust with Donald Trump. He wasn't particularly popular with Trump supporters, to put it mildly, but for those who recognize that Trump is a threat to the constitutional order, as well as a great subject for ridicule, Colbert was just great in guiding us through all of that, keeping us sane. And then his sacking, I think, will be

0: The official story from the corporate types is that CBS fired Colbert because he was too expensive. The show was losing money. But you point out, no, that's not the case. What happened was that Trump basically told Larry Ellison that the merger will not go through unless Colbert was fired.
1: Correct. So was the show losing money? Yes. But, you know, when a show is losing money, especially when it's number one, which Colbert was, the response is to cut expenses, you know, not fire the host out of the blue. So when they said that this show was canceled for financial reasons, they weren't telling the truth. If they had said it being fired partly for financial reasons, but mostly because the president of the United States insisted on it, then they would have been closer to the truth. But the CBS people were too cowardly to do that, and so they went for this BS explanation of why he had to go. And what I heard from the lawyer was that, if Trump hadn't been president and none of this pressure had been brought to bear, if it had just been a financial question, would he have been fired? And the answer to that was a flat no. They would have, you know, had him cut expenses. And, the idea that this was not what it appears to be, which is the president telling the head of the Federal Communications Commission and who passed the word to CBS, not to Larry Ellison at that point, that if they didn't fire Colbert, they wouldn't be allowed to be part of this takeover by Skydance Media. So it was the fix was definitely in on this one. And I think everybody suspected this months ago when it happened, but I just got confirmation of it from, you know, somebody very close to the situation.
0: But it feels as though the Ellisons have poisoned their own chalice, that CBS is losing ratings, particularly CBS News. Barry Weiss is a disaster. Their prime asset is 60 Minutes, and they're in the process of devaluing that. I mean, it's to me, Jonathan, it's the point, I think, is that the right is buying up the media, but the left owns the culture.
1: Yeah, but if there are fewer places for the left, you know, it's a loss for viewers. But I think you're quite right that there are a lot of other people who are still out there. It's not like Trump has been successful in shutting down criticism, which is what makes it even more almost pathetic that he continues to try to do so in a really obnoxious and dangerous way. You're right. You know, the culture is not succumbing. And I think 2025 will be remembered as the year of cowardice, and 2026 of courage. You know, people are standing up. There were 7 million people in the streets on No King's Day. It's a lot of people. And they'll come out again this summer. And they may have canceled Colbert, but he'll find some other kind of way of having his voice heard after a certain amount of time. And in the meantime, there are all these other voices. And the American people are starting to make decisions for themselves. And Donald Trump is astonishingly unpopular.
0: But when I say that the right is buying up the media and the left owns the culture, I mean, in many ways, look at the people that showed up for the last couple of shows of Colbert, with Bruce Springsteen closing up the night before last program with an amazingly beautiful rendition of his song about the streets of Minneapolis, and then the farewell with Paul McCartney and a whole host of other people. On the right, what is there in terms of celebrity? You've got Kid Rock, right? I mean,
1: yeah,
0: it's just, right. It's a wash, isn't it?
1: Yeah, it's well, it's been kind of

0: no contest between the left and the right culturally for a while, but I don't really think of it as the left. I mean, this is, I don't really see Stephen Colbert, as a person of the left. And I, as you mentioned, my wife worked for him for many years, and we live in the same town in New Jersey. We're good friends, and I can just tell you, this is not like a left winger. So it's really, but and I don't really see Bruce Springsteen as a left winger. Paul McCartney, they're not on the left. They're on the side of decency and values, and America as it should be. And it's not really left right so much anymore, I don't think, in this country, despite all the talk of polarization. It's, do you believe in our system or not? And basically that Trump and his people have created an authoritarian state, which we're living in. And so Bruce Springsteen and Paul McCartney and Stephen Colbert are on the side of democracy, and Kid Rock and whoever else they have, they've got a couple other, John Voight, I don't know, a couple other, has been movie stars. They're on the side of autocracy. So it's not left right, it's democracy versus autocracy.
1: But there's also a tradition in this country, going, with Ben Franklin, Mark Twain, Will Rogers, H.L. Mencken, Lenny Bruce, George Carlin, a tradition of humorists and political commentary via humor, and it's so rich and so rewarding. And if you compare that, of course, to the as Springsteen said, Colbert's show gets taken off the air because a president can't take a joke, and the Ellisons are kissing his ass, So compare that, of course, that tradition, with the tradition, if you will, of American right-wing populist fascist types and authoritarians. It's again, the evidence is overwhelming in the direction of the Mark Twains as opposed to the Donald Trumps.
0: Yeah, well, I mean, authoritarians believe in reverence, and comedians, and I think Americans who, are respecting our own traditions, these amazing traditions that you refer to, believe in irreverence. So you don't really have a democracy, and you're kind of betraying Benjamin Franklin and the other founders if you want everybody to, run it up the flagpole and salute. That's what Trump wants. He wants reverence for the dear leader. What the rest of us want, led by, in many cases, the comedians, is irreverence, the spirit of irreverence, which is not only more entertaining, but is in the democratic spirit, small d democratic spirit, small r Republican spirit. That this country was founded upon, and so that's why that that humor that you talked to, I'm really glad you brought up somebody like Ben Franklin. There was a lot of good humor in the early Republic, and in the same way, Ian, I'm writing a book now about Julius Caesar, and in his day in the first century BC, there were comedians. In ancient Rome and in ancient Greece, then when the emperors came in, suddenly, if you're a strong man, you don't want comedians. And so what we're seeing is just, the old idea of kill the jester. It's Shakespeare said, first let's kill all the lawyers. No, first let's kill all the court jesters, if they happen to. If actually not court jesters, because those are the ones who are just doing what the king wants, but the real dangerous ones, the comedians who are challenging power. And so you can judge the health of a society by whether comedians are allowed to do their work and make fun of the head of state. If they can't, or if the head of state is successful in shutting them down, then you're really headed to a dark place. And fortunately, even though they got Colbert, they were not able to get Jimmy Kimmel. Trump couldn't fire him. And there are others that are still on the air. Although, the future of a lot of these folks could be in question, if they're on HBO, and then that's now going to come under the Ellisons, possibly in this new deal. So I'm not saying that everything is going to be fine in the world of entertainment as far as challenging Trump, but there's other good news, and that is that the fragmentation of the American media means that what happens or doesn't happen on network television is less important than it used to be when they had a kind of a shared monopoly. That monopoly is long gone, and people can get their information and make fun of the president in many different venues.
1: Sure. And of course, people see more of Colbert on YouTube, for example, than they do on the actual broadcast, which is at 11:30 at night. But just in closing, Jonathan Alter, though, it seems to me that Trump is right to be afraid of Jimmy Kimmel and Stephen Colbert, because the comedians are leading the resistance at the moment. And what Colbert's contribution was beyond the humor was the fact that he was also educating the people via humor about the important issues of the day. For example, what Citizens United has done to our politics. I could go through a whole list of programs, and that's where I think his great value was. And
0: Totally. Yeah. I mean, just, and this has been going on for years now. So, 20 years ago, Emily Lazar, my wife, she would book, the head of the Federal Election Commission, or the former head of it, to educate viewers of the Colbert Report on Citizens United and other, somewhat nerdy topics. On CBS, they couldn't do quite as much of that, but they did still put, they did put political people on to educate. And Stephen, in his monologue, educated on what Trump was doing. So you're absolutely right that, we've lost not only a great truth to power voice, not only a great comedian, at least for now, but we've also lost an educator. And I think that's something that people lose sight of. And it is a fascinating turn of events that comedians are now educators, and leaders, moral leaders. That's a new role in the
1: Right.
0: Trump era.
1: Well, I thank you so much for joining us here today, Jonathan Alter.
0: Yeah. Thanks so much, Ian.
1: And again, I've been speaking with Jonathan Alter, who was a former analyst and contributing correspondent for NBC News and MS Now, and a former senior editor and columnist for Newsweek. He's the author of The Defining Moment, FDR's 100 Days and the Triumph of Hope, a New York Times bestseller, and his very best, Jimmy Carter, A Life. His latest book is American Reckoning, Inside Trump's Trial and My Own. And he runs a Substack newsletter, Old Goats, where he has an article that's also at the Washington Monthly, Inside Colbert's Success. We're going to take a brief station break and back examining the exit of the fourth woman to quit or be fired in the Trump administration, Tulsi Gabbard, the Director of National Intelligence.

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1: Welcome back. I'm Ian Masters, and this is Background Briefing, available 24/7 at backgroundbriefing.org. And joining us now is Gregory Treverton, a senior advisor with the Transnational Threats Project at the Center for Strategic and International Studies and a professor of the practice of international relations at the University of Southern California. He has served in government for the first Senate Select Committee on Intelligence, handling Europe and the National Security Council, and was chairman of the National Intelligence Council from 2014 to 2017. And his books include Dividing Divided States, Beyond the Great Divide, Relevance and Uncertainty in National Intelligence, and Science for Policy. Welcome to Background Briefing, Gregory Treverton.
2: Thank you. Great to be here.
1: Well, thanks for joining us, Greg. And, you know, from the very beginning with Tulsi Gabbard, who's just resigned to take care of her husband who has cancer, she's going to be there until June the 30th. As the DNI, Director of National Intelligence. But if you go back to her hearings, confirmation hearings, they were pretty contentious. And it's pretty clear that from her background, you know, being a part of a Hindu cult where they took the toenail clippings of the guru and put them in a blender and, you know, made smoothies out of them, that's a pretty bizarre choice for intelligence, because my understanding of the intelligence business is intelligence is supposed to be absolutely neutral, devoid of any political, religious, economic, or ideological bias. So we're in an era where faith trumps fact and belief trumps knowledge. So it seems to me that somebody like Tulsi Gabbard is the last person you need in that job.
2: No, that's certainly my view as well. She, you know, she had really no qualifications for the job. She had some military background, but not in intelligence. She'd served some time in Congress, so she knew a little something about politics, but otherwise she had no real background for the job at all. And intelligence is a pretty complicated world, particularly now trying to be Director of National Intelligence and looking over all 17 agencies. So it's a business that takes some understanding and ideally some experience. So it was an odd choice, I think, from the very beginning. And you're certainly right that the ethos of intelligence, maybe even more so than the military, is very apolitical. They work for the nation, not for any administration. They're trying to tell the truth as best they can discern it and kind of let the chips fall where they may. So this politicization of intelligence is really a very dangerous and worrisome facet of this administration, which is going to, unfortunately, long outlive it. We'll see who is the next Director of National Intelligence, but let us hope it's someone who has both more experience and maybe less political inclination. Notice that Tulsi Gabbard managed to get herself crosswise early on with the president by actually telling the truth as intelligence knew it, and that was that, as far as we could tell, the Iranians hadn't done anything since the obliteration, so-called, of their nuclear program last summer to actually rebuild that program, sort of directly contradicting what Trump was arguing was the reason or a reason for the invasion.
1: Well, it seems as though the intelligence community has, even since Tulsi Gabbard obviously upset Trump or contradicted his narrative, and again, you know, he and Netanyahu seem to have gotten involved in this war based upon faith over fact, which is surprising that the Mossad has a pretty good record of being a pretty good intelligence agency, and yet somehow they thought the Iranians were going to rise up the next day after you kill their leader and welcome the U.S. and Israel. I mean, what happened there?
2: Yeah, it was a war that was really started, as far as I can tell, mostly on faith. Or some theory that once we attack, the Iranians would rise up, despite all the evidence to the contrary. Anyone would have said, well, the first thing they'll do is close the Straits of Hormuz, an obvious, very obvious thing for them to do. So the idea that we got into this war, including with Mossad, on the basis of, in some ways, no intelligence, or at least disregarded intelligence, was the first of many mistakes, and it's created a terrible circumstance where now the president is in place where he wants to get out but can't, There's no easy way for him to end it. And so the war just grinds on with all the damage it's doing to the global economy and to the U.S. economy as well. So it is an example where there was, at least in principle, I think, intelligence. And since the beginning of the war, intelligence has been pretty good at saying, well, by the way, they've still got 60 or 70% of their rocket forces. So they've been pretty good at trying to tell truth to power, but it's got us into this terrible predicament because what intelligence was available was either bad on the case of Mossad or disregarded in the case of the United States.
1: Of course, Tulsi Gabbard is the fifth woman to have been kicked out of this administration relatively recently after Pam Bondi and then Labor Secretary Laura Chavez de Rima and then Kristi Noem, of course, initially, and now Tulsi Gabbard. But her only friends, she was pretty well isolated and wasn't in on any of the important meetings. Amarillis Fox Kennedy, one of her allies, is a bit of a conspiracy theorist, as was Joe Kent, the former director of the National Counterterrorism Center. Apparently her only ally has been Vice President J.D. Vance, who, according to Susie Wiles, the chief of staff, is a conspiracy theorist, and it seems like that's a label that you could also level at a whole bunch of people in this administration, RFK Jr. and even Hegseth with his Christian nationalist bias. So what happens with Trump? Do you think at a certain point he has to listen to reality, and that's why Ratcliffe has prevailed over Tulsi Gabbard? It also seems that maybe Hegseth is out of step with reality as well. So is there anybody in that administration that you feel comfortable with, Greg, that's dealing with the real world?
2: Well, not very many. I think the Treasury Secretary is certainly a capable investment banker, whether that's the right background to be Secretary of the Treasury. At least he seems like a serious person. The Undersecretary of Defense for Policy, Bridge Colby, is certainly a serious person. He and I may disagree about lots of things, but he's a serious person. But if you look around the administration, it is hard-pressed to find people who do have a background and demonstrated competence in the work they're doing. As far as we can tell, the National Security Council staff, which has always been an important repository of expertise, much of it recruited from the various agencies, including intelligence, seems to have all but disappeared with Marco Rubio as both Secretary of State and head of the National Security Council. So that group of expertise has been lacking as well. It would, in ordinary administrations, have been meeting at sort of the deputies level, that is the number twos in state, defense, and the other foreign affairs agencies. It would have been meeting almost continually to monitor the war, the progress of the war, hear intelligence about how it was going. And as far as I can tell, none of that's happening. It's really a very informal circle around the president, in which, as his chief of staff, Susie Wiles, said, people hardly ever disagree with him. So it is, for me, a dangerous set of circumstances that we've got ourselves in, and as we find, in some ways, no way to really get out easily of a war that was a mistake to begin with. The goal would be to get back to the 2015 agreement of the Obama administration I played some role in, that Trump keeps dismissing as too little. But in fact, we'd be really lucky something that good again in negotiations with the Iranians.
1: So it seems, Greg Trevorton, that Tulsi Gabbard was hired because she caught Trump's attention, because she was on this revisionist history notion of Russiagate, that somehow the Biden administration and Hillary Clinton and the Democrats had exaggerated Putin's influence over Trump and the extent to which, and you worked, of course, on a report that the CIA did at the National Intelligence Council on what happened in terms of the 2016 election, in terms of Russian interference. And then I take it later, some of that was incorporated in, it was never released, but some of it was incorporated in the Senate Intelligence Committee report. But Gabbard was one of the people that was talking about how the whole thing was a hoax, along with Trump, which is obviously pleasing him. Cash Patel is also in that same category. Didn't she take away your security clearance? Was it her that did that?
2: It's unclear. I think Mr. Trump did it on day one, inauguration day, took away my security clearance and that of 50 other former intelligence officials who'd said something he disagreed with. So, yes, and it does seem like Tulsi Gabbard's main qualification was that she was one of those election deniers, thought that the 2020 election had been stolen, maybe 2016, Putin hadn't done the things that we pretty clearly set out. Whether Putin thought he could get Donald Trump elected, that's still an open question for me, but certainly the interference was real and the effort to discredit Hillary Clinton was clear, and that was well documented. And as you said, it was also validated by the Senate Intelligence Committee. So it's not as though this is a kind of a fringe idea. What's fringe is the idea that it didn't happen and that 2020 was a stolen election. That's the main source of Tulsi Gabbard's original influence or closeness to the president.
1: But she did stuff that was helpful to the Russians. She slashed the Foreign Malign Influence Center, and she also tried to take over the FBI's role in counterintelligence, which I understand Cash Patel has eviscerated the counterintelligence. They got rid of Kleptocrat Capture and other programs right out of the gate, and a lot of the counterintelligence senior people with the institutional knowledge have either been fired or have quit.
2: Yes, no, it is the FBI that I worry most about in the current circumstance. Now, you know, Mr. Trump doesn't trust intelligence from any agency or care about it much, but it really is the FBI that's borne the brunt of the firings, the politicization, and counterintelligence surely has suffered. Witness Tulsi Gabbard's effort on the 2020 election to go with the FBI and seize voting rolls. So it is, I think, that is the part of the intelligence community that I worry most about. I think there the damage will be pretty longstanding, and probably the focal point of it is counterintelligence in a world where, in some ways, we need counterintelligence more than ever now that cyber tools are an increasing part of our adversaries' arsenals. The need for broad counterintelligence is all the more than it has been in the past. And that, I think, is the part of the FBI that has borne the brunt of this politicization in the name of depoliticizing. It's almost Orwellian, the idea that they're politicizing, but saying they're depoliticizing. It's pretty crazy, but it's very worrisome about the future of intelligence, but particularly of the FBI.
1: Well, at this moment, if Trump has to pull the trigger again and get involved with military action against Iran, the Iranians have warned that they will unleash sleeper cells already existing here in the United States. Whether or not that's, you know, whether or not they can back up that rhetoric, I don't know. But to my mind, that would mean that the FBI, we need a robust FBI, not one that's completely demoralized by this totally unqualified, ridiculous Cash Patel.
2: No, absolutely. This is a time when we need the FBI more than ever. We don't know, and I don't know the extent to which the Iranians may have sleeper cells, but they certainly have got some capacity. And this is a time where the FBI ought to be active, looking for them, trying to ferret them out, instead of chasing would-be election interference that didn't happen or did. So it is a dangerous period, and I have no doubt that the Iranians will try and activate sleeper cells if they have some. And my guess is they do have some and could do some considerable damage. Again, another reason why we need the FBI to be doing its job, not chasing fantasies like election outcomes that they'd like to say didn't happen.
1: So just in closing then, Greg Traverton, you mentioned that your security clearance was taken away by Trump on day one, along with 50-plus of your colleagues. But since then, while Tulsi Gabbard has been the DNI, the Director of National Intelligence, she stripped the security clearances of a lot of senior CIA officers, and she's ousted some respected career CIA officers from posts held within her office. So how much damage has she done, and what are you hearing from your former colleagues?
2: I think she's done considerable damage. Among the security clearances she'd taken away was the wonderful NSA officer who was my national intelligence officer for cyber. And he literally was a national treasure. He'd been recruited by NSA at age 17 and was really a superstar in the cyber realm, where we need exactly where we need people. And he lost his security clearance for reasons I have no idea about, as did several other of my colleagues, including, as you say, a couple of very senior and very good CIA officers. Indeed, my vice chair, when I was chair of the National Intelligence Council, went on to be Mr. Trump's briefer in his first term, and she also had her security clearance taken away. I was tempted to say, what a nice present for being such a good citizen in the first term, but that was the way it worked. And so the damage, I think, to the agency, the CIA, but also to the broader intelligence community, witness my National Intelligence Officer for Cyber, it's just a shame. It, you know, because it takes a generation to replace that expertise if ever you can, and to have it so easily dismissed is really, for me, from my perspective, a kind of tragedy that needn't have happened.
1: Well, didn't Tulsi Gabbard also try to take over the presidential daily briefing and put it into her shop? I believe that the CIA eventually prevailed on that one.
2: Well, the president's daily brief really has been since the creation of the DNI, a DNI product. Now, the CIA does most of the work, but it has been overseen by the Director of National Intelligence and the Deputy Director of National Intelligence for Mission Integration, typically has been the president's briefer. These days, who knows how many times that happens or if it happens at all, but it is a shame to have that sort of the crown jewels of the intelligence community in such an uncertain situation, one where we have listens to it, we just don't know.
1: Well, Greg Trevithan, I thank you very much for joining us here today.
2: Thank you. My pleasure.
1: And again, I've been speaking with Greg Trevithan, who's a senior advisor with the Transnational Threats Project at the Center for Strategic International Studies and a professor of the practice of international relations at the University of Southern California. He has served in government for the first Senate Select Committee on Intelligence Handling Europe in the National Security Council and was chairman of the National Intelligence Council from 2014 to 2017. And his books include Dividing Divided States, Beyond the Great Divide, Relevance and Uncertainty in National Intelligence, and Science for Policy. We're going to take a brief station break. We're back with an assessment of the fate and future of the Iranian opposition as a war General Petraeus describes as a strategic cul-de-sac drags on.

0: Welcome back. I'm Ian Masters, and this is Background Briefing, available 24/7 at backgroundbriefing.org. And joining us now is Afsin Methin Askari, Professor of Middle East History at California State University, Los Angeles. He was born in Iran and was active in the 1970s anti-Shah student opposition and participated in the 1979 revolution. He has published widely on modern Iranian political and intellectual history, focusing in particular on leftist thought and movements, and is the author of the new book, Axis of Empire, A History of Iran-U.S. Relations. Welcome to Background Briefing, Afsin Methin Askari.
1: Thank you. Thank you for having me.
0: Well, thanks for joining us, Afsin. And since you participated in the anti-Shah revolution, which was brutally suppressed by the Savak, his secret police, then you participated in the 1979 revolution. At the time, did you ever think that you would end up in a country that you were trying to free being controlled by a cruel and kleptocratic theocracy?
1: Brief answer is, when I went back from the U.S., I was a student in the U.S. during the second half of the 1970s here in California, in Los Angeles. And then when the revolution in Iran seemed to be breaking out in the fall of 1978, I went back to Iran to join the revolution. But I had a sense of everything might not be going in the direction I had hoped for. I was on the left, perhaps the far left, and I was never a Khomeini supporter. And I could see, even before the Shah fell, that there trouble brewing with the revolution's leadership. So there was a lot of disappointment, because I experienced that first year and ended up some kind of exile afterwards. So yes, there was disappointment, but nobody could predict the course of revolution. So that's how it went.
0: And what do you think of the current situation? As far as I can tell, everybody's losing in this war so far, including Trump and Netanyahu. But the most of all, the Iranian people are losing, aren't they? Particularly those that rose up recently and were gunned down by the regime.
1: See, and this is a very, very painful, complicated situation we're facing. You know, I'm speaking from the position of someone, let's say, in Iranian diaspora. And as you know, and as your listeners know, especially in the diaspora, but also in Iran, people are very divided. There is a body of opinion that is significant that was somehow for U.S. intervention. You can call it, you know, the desperation of no possibility of change. So perhaps some force from outside could come and affect regime change, no matter what happened. That may have also been turned into a disappointment, because everybody can see that the consequences of this war has been extremely destructive. Even if it does not continue, just to go for a kind of reconstruction and build back the damages that this war has done to Iran, to the country's infrastructure, educational institutions, hospitals, schools have been devastated. Several thousand people have died. And this is all in a condition where Iran's economy, just before the war started, was, if not on the verge of breakdown, but things were very difficult. And then the regime was unleashed a wave of repression. Who knows how many people, by the regime's own admission, at least 3,000 people were killed during the uprising just before the war. And then the war, and of course, regimes become more repressive during the war. We can talk more about this, that there's a sense that the Islamic Republic survived and was able to inflict some kind of a defeat on both U.S. and Israeli plans to affect a regime change. That did not happen. But is that a cause for celebration? I don't know. I don't think there's anything positive here.
0: Well, from what we understand at the moment, and given that Trump didn't go to his son's wedding, there's some speculation that over this weekend or early next week, on Monday perhaps, there'll be some military action or he'll reignite it. Although what we're told is that his recent conversations with Netanyahu were extremely heated, which would probably indicate that Netanyahu wants to go back and start bombing again, and Trump doesn't. What we're also told is that the Gulf states, in fact, Trump himself said that his recent pause from his plan to reignite the war was because the Gulf states and the Saudis weighed in and told him not to do it. So if he's being pulled in different directions by Israel on the one hand and by the Saudis and the Gulf states on the other, the bottom line is, of course, it's a stalemate. And General Petraeus just referred to Trump's war as a strategic cul-de-sac. So I guess the good news is that it may not reignite again, but the bad news is it's going to continue. How do you see it?
1: More or less the same that you described, Ian. Clearly, Trump, and I don't know, it's hard to understand why he made this decision, because his decisions are usually based on pure financial self-interest. He doesn't seem to have an ideology or belief or principles. There's a strong hypothesis that Israel and Netanyahu prevailed upon him finally to do something that Israel wanted successive U.S. administrations to do, which is to go to war with Iran. And they all resisted, but Trump took the bait and now is stuck in a no-win situation. He has failed. And this is a major kind of, I think, a strategic defeat for Trump. It could be the beginning of kind of demise of his presidency, the damage to the U.S. economy, the damage to the world economy, his own Republican base, many of them turning against this war. If he resumes it, it can only get worse. I don't know what he can accomplish, even if he overthrew the Islamic Republic. The Islamic Republic is going to defend itself, and it would unleash whatever it has on U.S. bases in the region. It could inflict even more massive damage on the world economy. So there's no gain for anyone except for Israel and Netanyahu in the resumption of the war. So the stalemate seems to be the most likely option. And if you look from a longer term, where we are, this war between U.S. and Iran is the outcome of 50 years of conflict. And reaching a deal and agreement that takes care of all of these piling up of problems is not going to be easy. The best case scenario, given where we are, is some kind of a ceasefire and some kind of a step-by-step disengagement. That seems to be in the best interest of everyone, given where we're stuck right now.
0: Well, my understanding is that the Gulfies and the Saudis are absolutely furious that all of the money they've thrown at Trump and Jared Kushner and the crypto deals with Trump and Witkoff's sons, look what it's got them. Nothing but destruction and instability and you know, the UAE, excuse me, the UAE and Qatar and all of these petrostates are sort of being advertising, you know, the great place to you know, retire, invest, and all these skyscrapers and all that stuff is all, you know, up for grabs now. So what's your sense, though, of the future of the Iranian opposition, since you started out when you were young as an opponent of the Shahs, participated in the 1979 revolution, and obviously, if you went back to Iran, how long would you last?
1: Some sort of an exile for about 20 years, but then when things became more relaxed under President Khatami in the late 1990s, I went back like many others. I wasn't like a particularly kind of active person in the opposition. I was a student activist when I was young. So I have been going back to Iran, just keeping a low profile. And the Islamic Republic is very flexible, very clever, and very resilient in dealing. It does tolerate a certain extent of dissent. You can voice different kind of opinions, and even really, you can be opposed to the regime if it's just at the level of expression. But it cracks down really hard if any kind of organized dissent is being formed. So, tens of thousands of Iranians have suffered, and many of them are still in prison, executions. There were a wave of executions during the war. During the war, okay, repression intensified. But this has been an ongoing trend. So, organized opposition in Iran has not been possible for the past almost like 50 years. But the potential is there. You see the potential in waves of spontaneous popular risings, and they have happened almost in like 10-year cycles, and then more recently, every almost 2 or 3 years. The last one was last January, but the last major popular protest that people might remember was the Woman Life Freedom protest of a few years ago. And so there is a lot of pent-up frustration, anger, opposition. So far, the regime has managed to contain them. And now this war may have changed everything because the entire political and military leadership, not the entire, but the highest echelons, were decimated. And yet the regime proved resilient. It didn't fall, it didn't collapse. The big challenge, however, is even if the war ends, to go back and try to reconstruct inevitably. I think therein lies the challenge that the Islamic Republic faces, and is not going to be easy.
0: So, in the last couple of minutes, then, let's talk about your book in terms of offering it up here as a gift today on KPFK across Los Angeles and Southern California, Afsan. What can you tell our audience about how important your book is at this moment when this country is at war with Iran?
1: My book came out right a month before the war broke out, and there are a number of other good books on U.S.-Iran relations. I can say that the difference between my book and the others, that are also very good books, is that I have done a long-term history of Iran-U.S. relations, covering about 200 years. And I have done it from a decidedly anti-imperialist perspective. No apologies for. There are narratives of the story that begin with, well, the relations began with good intentions, and then something went wrong. My story is not like that. I have shown, I base it on the work of scholars, that U.S. interests in Iran have been oil, military, geopolitical linkages to sustaining the Shah's regime, then this almost 50-year contention with the Islamic Republic. The difference is that I also assign responsibility and agency to the Iranian side of U.S.-Iran relations, both the Shah's regime and the Islamic Republic. I argue that the American side, the more powerful side, has been in the saddle, and most of the responsibility is on the more powerful side. But I also argue that the Shah's regime must bear responsibility for what happened to it. And the Islamic Republic also has some serious responsibility in this kind of an impasse that it has reached with the US. So if the readers are looking for a more long-term perspective, the book, of course, doesn't cover the present war. I finished it before this war began, but I do cover the 12-day war of last summer. So it seems to have done well with readers. So if you want a comprehensive political perspective on U.S.-Iran relations from a left perspective, yes, that the book does that.
0: So, Afshin Martin Asgari, I thank you very much for joining us here today.
1: Thank you, Jan. I'm a fan of Background Briefing, and it was a pleasure to be here with you.
0: Well, thank you. And again, I've been speaking with Afshin Martin Asgari, who is a professor of Middle East history at California State University, Los Angeles. He was born in Iran and was active in the 1970s anti-Shah student opposition and participated in the 1979 revolution. And he's published widely on modern Iranian political and intellectual history, focusing in particular on leftist thought and movements, and is the author of the new book, Axis of Empire, A History of Iran-U.S. Relations. And this has been Background Briefing. I'm Ian Masters, and I'd like to thank producers Graham Fitzgibbon and Asha Price. And if you've missed any of today's program and would like to explore our vast archives, you can visit us at backgroundbriefing.org, where we'll include extended interviews searchable by topic and have made it easy for you to sign up for the daily email updates that provide links to resources, articles, and books discussed on the program. 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And I'll be back again tomorrow with another Background Briefing at backgroundbriefing.org. Bye for now.

0: Hi, I'm John Robinson. Back when we played in the Mudbugs together, Kyle Brown was my hero. Best lap steel guitar player I had ever heard. Kyle introduced me to a lot of bluegrass music I never would have heard otherwise. You can hear Kyle's favorite bluegrass music right here on KOPN on his program High Lonesome Sound, 9 p.m. to midnight Central Time every Sunday night. Bluegrass never sounded so good. On the Kyle Brown High Lonesome Sound, a spiritual experience on Sunday nights, right here on KOPN.
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1: Welcome, friends, to another edition of Economic Update, a weekly program devoted to the economic dimensions of our lives and those of our children. I'm your host, Richard Wolff. Today's program, we'll be talking about union struggles in the city of Los Angeles, talking about how capitalism versus socialism deals with the artificial intelligence challenge to our economic situation. And finally, what Mayor Mamdani in New York City might think about doing when, as has now happened, he is threatened by billionaires that they will leave New York if he dares tax them even a small portion of what they ought to be paying. So let's begin. As I often do, I want to talk to you about a labor struggle because it is part of the change this country needs and because there are really important new militant trade union actions spreading across the United States. A recent one involved the public school teachers and staff of the Los Angeles Unified School District. Things had gotten so bad between the managers and the army of teachers, and it's a real army. If my numbers are correct, the Los Angeles Unified School District cares for teachers, provide meals for, and so on, 400,000 students per day. And the three unions that represent 85% of all those workers means 85% of 83,300 workers. So we're talking about an enormous operation. If my numbers are correct and my research is good, then Los Angeles is the second largest school district, school system in the United States. And therefore, what happens there is a very important part of the story of education in the United States. Well, they were going to go on strike. The date was set, April 14th of this year. But just at the last moment, they reached a tentative agreement. Here's the three unions. The United Teachers of Los Angeles, that's one. Local 99 of the Service Employees International Union, that's two, and the Associated Administrators of Los Angeles, that's three. And they work together. Let me underscore that. They work together. Just like workers become more powerful if they're in a union, unions become more powerful if they work together. It's the same logic and the same improved power at the bargaining table. So here are some of the highlights that they were able to achieve. A 24% wage increase. That alone is an extraordinary achievement. Expanded work hours for members, allowing them to qualify for health benefits. Very important, as all teachers or school workers will tell you. And it also canceled layoffs for roughly 245 information technology technicians working in and for the school system. Annual salaries of a special group of them, 13.86% increase. Annual salaries. I could go on. It's a remarkable settlement major improvements. Administrators also won gains that are important for them. An 8-hour workday, a 40-hour work week, flex time with notice, a 13% wage increase. Many gains that other workers need, but many other workers who lack either unions or unions that work together with others will not be able to match. And therein lies a lesson you can all draw. The second update I want to turn to has to do with artificial intelligence. And I want to show you how capitalism versus socialism handles artificial intelligence differently. I want you to see that what a new technology does depends much less on the technology itself and much more on the system that installs it. So now, very quickly, an example. Imagine a piece of equipment, in this case, artificial intelligence, that makes all the workers in a factory, office, or store, or a portion of them, it doesn't matter, twice as productive as they used to be. Okay? Let's take for an example, an enterprise has 100 workers. What does the capitalist who owns and operates this enterprise, whether that's an individual or a partnership or a corporation with a board of directors, what do? And I'll tell you. They buy the equipment and they fire half the workers. You all know this. That's why there's the alarm. AI is bringing a wave of unemployment. What that's really saying, translated, is AI brought in by capitalists will produce a 50% unemployment.

payroll of 100 people, only 50 now, and the profit that he gets, as he always did. But now the profit is larger, and you all know why. Because half of what he used to have to pay to the workers, he doesn't have to pay them anymore. He fired them. So he keeps that part of the revenue that he used to use to pay 50 workers for himself. So his regular profit is boosted by what he gets out of installing AI. That's how it works. Now, who wins in this game? The capitalist. Of course he wins. The workers who keep their job, they don't lose much, but they don't gain anything either. They're still working 8 hours a day, doing and getting the same wage, etc., etc. But for the other half of the workers, the ones who got fired, this is a disaster. And for the local community where those workers who got fired used to go to bowling or to the bar or to the grocery store, they don't have the money because they lost their job. So that's going to hurt the community. How would socialists do this? Let's assume a company owned and operated by the workers themselves. What would they do? Would they turn away from AI? Not at all. They would be eager to install AI, but they would do it in a different way. They would say to all the workers at the workplace, "We have wonderful news. We're buying AI, and we're going to cut your workday in half." That's right. You're going to come, and 4 hours later, you're done. Not 8 hours later, 4 hours later. Why? Because with all of you working 4 hours, half a day, with AI, we can produce as much, because you're all doubly productive, as we did before. So the benefit in a socialist arrangement will be a technology that liberates half the work time of the working class. It's good for the workers, and they're the majority. It's wonderful for them. AI is a boon, not a threat. It's a threat because of the capitalists. And here's the sad reality. Capitalists will install new technology to make more money. And at the same time, they'll fire the workers who allow them to make more money. I just showed you how that works. In other words, the way capitalists do it widens the inequality in a society. It makes a capitalist, already the richer folks in our community, even richer. And it savagely attacks the working class by firing half of them, making them poorer. Rich get richer, poor get poorer. Not a mystery, not a biblical foretelling, but a feature of capitalism, which is why we have Elon Musk and all of them on one side and the millions on the other. The problem is not AI. The problem is a capitalist system that controls how AI is utilized and installed. The last update I have time for is the threat by Kenneth Griffin, head of Citadel, a hedge fund, to leave New York or to not build his headquarters in New York if Mr. Mamdani, the new mayor of New York City, goes through with his program to tax people who have a second apartment they don't live in New York City. And if they are the rich, who are those people? Mr. Griffin threatens, and many of you seem to think that the capitalists, the rich, can threaten not to pay taxes, get away with it, because everybody has to be afraid they might leave. That's a way of thinking that doesn't understand the tools that a mayor who was determined to do this, as Mamdani seems to be, and even Governor Hochul

0: is in agreement with it, want to do a small tax on people who get away with not paying their fair share. Well, let me all urge all of you to remember, a mayor has power. Any company that threatens to leave New York City should be, my advice, told by the mayor, if you do that, we will use every legal tool at our disposal to tell the people of the United States, not just the people of New York, that you did that. And they might want to think about the fact that you did that, that you're not a good citizen, that you don't pay your fair share of taxes, that you will not help the city solve its fiscal problems, even though you're already a billionaire and among the richest people on the planet, as Kenneth Griffin is. The mayor of New York could convince many people around the country not to put their money with Citadel, not to be part of the Citadel portfolio of companies like Avis Rent-A-Car and so on. These are important weapons that can be used. You don't fold up your cards and quit because a billionaire threatens to hurt you. If that's the way they're going to react to paying their fair share of taxes, well, then the gloves are off, but they're off on everybody. And those companies are vulnerable, too, if a mayor and the people who support him understand it. Stay with me. We've come to the end of the first half of today's show. We will be interviewing Dr. Harriet Fraud in the second half, and I think you'll find her analysis of the turning away from having children around the world very worthwhile. Stay with us. We'll be right back. Welcome back, friends, to the second half of Economic Update. It is my pleasure and my honor to bring back Dr. Harriet Fraud, who has been before our cameras and here in the studio with us many times. You know her. You have written to us about her. And we're bringing her back to talk about a remarkable phenomena. She calls it, as others do, a birth strike, a decision by couples around the world not to have children. And it's remarkable. It is a fundamental demographic shift, and it's something we want to explore. Dr. Harriet Fraud is a mental health counselor and hypnotherapist in private practice in New York City. She has been in practice for 50 years, and she has been a left activist for far longer. Her current podcast, Capitalism Hits Home, is available on YouTube and through Democracy at Work. She speaks and writes on the mutual shaping of personal life with politics and economics. So first of all, Harriet, thank you very much for joining us.
1: Glad to be here.
0: Okay, tell us, let's start right off the bat. What is this quote-unquote birth strike that you say is happening in the U.S. and globally, and how long has it been going on?
1: This has been going on for quite a while, and it began in the late 70s, I suppose, but it's getting more and more acute. And it's in every nation in the world except South Saharan Africa. And I'm most informed about the American experience, which is quite serious, although not as serious as places like Korea, which can't reproduce its population. You know, it can reproduce only a tiny fraction of its population. But it's been going on for a while.
0: Can you help us, if you will, situate this birth strike? In other words, Why is this happening? What is going on, presumably, if it is happening in so many different parts of the world at different levels of economic, political, cultural development, then it must be something very profound and not associated particularly with the peculiarities of one place or another. So what is it about modern society and presumably about the institutions of marriage and family out of which children usually emerge?
1: Well, what it is really, and I particularly have studied it in the United States, although it is a worldwide phenomenon, except for South Saharan Africa, it has to do with the necessity of two incomes in a marriage to get by. And that has to do really in the United States with the outsourcing of mainly unionized, well-paid male jobs in manufacturing to countries that are much lower salaried, like India, China, Bangladesh, Pakistan, so that people in manufacturing capitalist owners who had to pay $30 an hour to American unionized workers can get away with paying China's salaries were the highest at $5 an hour. It's a big difference. And so the profits could be accumulated, because accumulating is the whole idea with capitalism. As Karl Marx said, accumulate, accumulate, accumulate. That is Moses and your prophets. And so with salaries lowered, in the United States, the family wage for men was over. And that was pretty universal. And so that both members of a marriage had to work outside the home in order to get by at a standard of living that was lower than they had when they had one well-paid male income. And in the United States, that was not fought by the AFL-CIO. It was fought by the Nordic countries, which have much less of a bleeding of population for several reasons. And in France, where they have excellent public childcare. But in the United States, it's terribly acute. In the United States and Japan, which had none of those things, no help for pregnant women and no maternity and paternity leaves, and a big cut in income if one had a child. And that's what you have in the United States. You have a real problem. When a worker has a child in the United States, if it's a female worker, she will get penalized. It will be assumed, and unfortunately, correctly, that if the child has a problem, it'll be the woman who stays home to take care of that child. And so women have a motherhood penalty, whereas women, on average, get 82% of male salaries. Women who are mothers get around 60% of male salaries. And so it's a severe penalty.
0: So your argument is, in part, that the economic changes of the last, let's say, 30 years or more have made the decision, in a way, for young people not to have children. They don't have the time, the energy, the money left over, given their job, work, and income responsibilities, to do it. But I'm assuming, knowing you and your argument, that there are other reasons in addition, not instead of, but in addition to the economics, that are making this happen.
1: Yes, there are. One is the women's movement, which emerged in the late 60s, which mitigated against the idea that women should serve men. Now, that mitigation of the message that women are inferior in order to serve men, that that's their destiny, or women should have children because that's their only fulfilling destiny. That's the point articulated by Vance, America's vice president, that women who don't have children are dried up cat ladies. that put down really wasn't sufficient, because married couples found that they couldn't survive without childcare, without generous paternity and maternity leaves that countries that don't have such a bleeding of population have, like Norway, Denmark, Sweden, Finland. They have much less of a birth strike for several reasons. One is because they have extensive maternity and paternity leaves. The second is that they have universal childcare paid for by the government. In the United States, for example, infant daycare costs on average $21,000 a year. Most Americans don't have $21,000 that they can take off the top for daycare. And if you have two children, okay, that's $42,000 a year. The only people who keep having as many children as they used to is the top 1%. And of course, that's understandable because they can hire nannies and maids and cooks and all the kind of personnel that take care of the household. So that Sheryl Sandberg in her book, Lean In, says, and Sheryl Sandberg was a vice president of Facebook and got a huge salary. And she says, of course, women, you can have it all. You can have children, you can be married, you can have it all. And she didn't mention that while she had it all, she had 9 servants. And of course, that helps and is rare.
0: Let me turn to the other side. Instead of asking you more about what causes this phenomena, what do you think are some of its effects? I mean, how would you help us begin to think about the next years of American history when we are not reproducing our population? We are having a birth strike, especially when you put that together with deporting immigrants on a mass scale. What is coming down the pike as a result of this?
1: Well, as a result of this, you're going to have a real problem, because as America loses its imperial dominance, you have a real problem because salaries are lowered, because the rich want to keep it up with their wealth and transfer the suffering down, which they are doing. And the discrepancy between the wealthy and the poor is growing all the time. So the mass, the 70, what is it, 77% of people are employees, 3% are employers. And so that 77% is thinking, oh my God, I can't afford a child. That's too much. Plus, women now have to work outside the home and make a living, and then don't want to come home and have a second shift of housework and childcare, are leaving marriages. 70% of marriages now end in the United States end in separation or divorce, because 50% of first marriages, 63% of second marriages, and 73% of third marriages end in legal separation or divorce. Legal separation cost or divorce costs on average $10,000. So you have at least 10 to 15% of couples who don't have the 10 grand and just make mutual agreements and separate. And so that there's people aren't staying married anymore either, because it's too, you can't, because men, to assuage their injury as men that they can't support their families, are asking for more dominance at home and more housework and childcare from their wives, who are saying, are you kidding? I'm not doing a second shift. And most divorces are now initiated by women. That old saw of women dragging men to the altar, blue collar men can't get anybody to marry them because they can't support help in the household and for children. So that the whole scene changed. And when capitalists just went for more money, the effects on the family and on children's lives and on women's lives were not considered. Just more money was the consideration, because that's what is expected of them. More for me.
0: I want to thank you for joining us. This is a very, very important topic. I have the feeling we'll be bringing you back before long to take us through the next steps of how this is evolving. I hope you all found this as interesting as I did, and in any case, I look forward to speaking with you again next week.
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1: Hey, I'm Nemo, and last year I won Eurovision, and with it, this trophy. Today I no longer feel like this trophy belongs on my shelf. Eurovision says it stands for unity, for inclusion, and dignity for all people.
2: How do we avail ourselves of the ideas and actions of women who came before us? How do we resist this culture's pull toward a sentimental nostalgia or mere amnesia?
3: What the same-sex marriage prohibition act did was that it then gave the mob the power, give people the power to melt out harm to people who they consider as stepping out of the heteronormative laws or stepping out of the ideal way of being.
4: 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I'm Brian DeShazer. In the news, Gaza protesters are boycotting Eurovision, and social media is getting less safe. Then poet Adrienne Rich takes responsibility for the past and the future in a Rainbow Rewind, and a new generation of activists is confronting government crackdowns and funding cuts as our series on the global anti-LGBTQ backlash concludes. All that and more now that you've found This Way Out.
5: I'm Ava Davis.
6: And I'm Jill Bainline.
5: With a news wrap, a summary of some of the news in or affecting LGBTQ communities around the world for the week ending May 16th, 2026. Audiences around the world are noticing countries missing from the stage of the 70th anniversary Eurovision. Spain, Ireland, the Netherlands, Iceland, and Slovenia won't be going to Vienna for the international song competition that some fans call the Gay World Cup. They're boycotting over Israel's participation. Eurovision is organized by the European Broadcasting Union, or EBU. The country's first non-binary winner is joining the boycotting countries in protest of Israel's involvement. Nemo returned their 2024 Eurovision trophy, saying in a public statement to social media,
1: "Eurovision says it stands for unity, for inclusion, and dignity for all people. And these are the values that make this contest so meaningful for me. But Israel's continued participation during what the UN's Independent International Commission of Inquiry has concluded to be a genocide shows there's a clear conflict between those ideals and the decisions the EBU is making."
5: A spokesperson for the EBU responded that they were saddened by Nemo's return at the trophy, but respect their deeply held views. They said that Nemo will remain a part of the Eurovision family. This is the biggest boycott in the history of Eurovision. It's driven the number of participants down to the lowest it has been since 2003. Critics have accused the EBU of double standards, pointing to Russia being barred from Eurovision after its invasion of Ukraine in 2022. In response to Israel's continued military offensive in Gaza, pro-Palestinian protesters have been a presence both inside and outside the event.
7: LGBTQ safety is worsening on social media. That's according to the annual LGBTQ Social Media Safety Index, published by the queer U.S.-based media monitoring organization, GLAAD. Their research evaluates each platform on LGBTQ safety, privacy, and expression, and the existence of best practice policies. Here's Samantha Lux for GLAAD.
8: Instagram and Facebook now have it written into their official rules that it is perfectly acceptable to call LGBT people mentally ill or abnormal. YouTube removed gender identity from its list of protected characteristics in its hate speech policy. And GLAAD's newly released 2026 Social Media Safety Index has revealed historically low levels of safety across nearly every single social media platform. Why? Great question. Political pressure to protect freedom of speech. I don't know. I think that instead of caving to political pressure and deleting anti-hate speech policies, social media platforms should be prioritizing the safety of their users. Like, is this really acceptable, Meta?
7: GLAAD findings show online spaces to be rife with anti-LGBTQ hate, harassment, and disinformation. This year's investigations of TikTok, Instagram, Facebook, Threads, YouTube, and X show each platform to have scores as low as 29 out of 100 in their LGBTQ safety rating scorecard. After 6 years of investigating social media platforms, GLAAD states that the central findings tell the same story of platform failure year after year. GLAAD's list of solutions remains the same, too. They recommend the platforms strengthen or restore their protective policies and improve moderation. Meaningful transparency and respect for data privacy are also important. GLAAD says platforms can incentivize civil discourse and commit to DEI best practices.
5: The largest exhibition of African LGBTQ plus art has opened at the Smithsonian National Museum of African Art in Washington, D.C. After almost a year of delays, nearly 60 pieces featuring 30 artists are on display in the exhibit titled Here, Pride and Belonging in African Art. The project brings together the works of artists across the African continent and its global diaspora. The exhibit is co-curated by Kevin Dumochel and Subiri Moses. It was set to open in late May of 2025 in alignment with World Pride celebrations, but the exhibition was abruptly postponed. In a statement to the Washington Post last year, a Smithsonian spokesperson cited budget issues as the reason for the postponement. However, observers noted the sudden postponement's proximity to President Donald Trump's executive order titled Restoring Truth and Sanity to American History. In it, the Smithsonian was criticized for having a so-called divisive, race-centered ideology that characterizes American and Western values as inherently harmful and oppressive. The order directed the presidential cabinet to defund Smithsonian Museum budgets, exhibits, and programs that allegedly divide Americans on race and promote programs or ideologies inconsistent with federal law and policy, as well as those that recognize transgender identity in any way. Over a year since the executive order, the exhibition sees the light of day, featuring paintings, sculptures, textiles, photography, film, and video by LGBTQ plus African artists.
7: Japan is taking a step toward formal recognition of non-binary identities. The Osaka High Court determined that the absence of a non-binary option in Japan's family registry system violates guaranteed constitutional protections against discrimination. A 50-year-old non-binary resident of Kyoto filed a petition in 2024 to amend their entry in Japan's registry system, known as the Koseki. The mandatory database for legal identification and family status only recognizes male and female gender categories. The Kyoto resident requested changing their designation of first daughter to a gender-neutral term. Beginning in Osaka in the late 1990s, individuals began to use the term X-gender for people whose gender identity is neither male nor female. Some groups in Japan, such as the Rainbow Action X Lounge, have petitioned for the gender field to be eliminated from administrative documents and family registers, adding that if the field cannot be eliminated, additional options beyond male and female should be provided. The High Court found that the lack of a non-binary gender option in the family registry system violates the spirit of Article 14, Paragraph 1 of the Constitution, which sets out the principle of equality. The court's judgment also stated that gender identity is directly linked to an individual's personal existence, making it significant legal good. However, the court ruled that changing the gender entry for this specific case is not appropriate, but the lack of non-binary gender markers should be reconsidered for the national system. That leaves the fate of gender markers in Japan's family registry system in the hands of Parliament. If the non-binary option is added at a later date, the Kyoto residents' request could be reconsidered.
5: And finally, the European Commission has rejected a ban on conversion therapy. Beginning in 2024, the European Citizens Initiative gathered over 1.2 million signatures from European Union citizens to ban conversion therapy. Last month, the petition was brought to the European Parliament, which voted in favor of the ban. European Economic and Social Committee President Seamus Boland stated in a public release, "Let us be absolutely clear. There is nothing to fix or cure. What needs to change is not people, but the system's attitude and structures that deny them their dignity." But the European Commission is the only body that can introduce binding legislation in the European Union, not the European Parliament, which voted in favor of the ban. When the matter was sent to the Commission, they decided that the European Union does not have the authority to force member states to ban the practice. Hadji Labib, European Union Commissioner, spoke to Euronews on Thursday, May 14th, after the decision was released.
6: It's non-binding. This is the path that we choose because we didn't want to take, you know, decades of discussions like we are doing with the Equal Treatment Directive. So we prefer to build on the goodwill, on awareness, and on the fact that if we still believe that our union is a union of freedom, of expression, of equality, we need to ban these practices.
5: European Commission President Ursula von der Leyen stated that conversion therapy has no place in our union, adding that the European Union will publish a non-binding recommendation next year to push individual member states to ban the practice. Meanwhile, the United Nations has been calling for a global ban of conversion therapy since 2020.
7: That's NewsWrap, global queer news with attitude for the week ending May 16th, 2026. Follow the news in your area and around the world. An informed community is a strong community.
5: NewsWrap was written by Jeb Bakke, produced by Lucia Chappell and Brian DeShazor, and brought to you by you.
7: Thank you. Help keep us in ears around the world at thiswayout.org, where you can also read the text of this newscast and much more. For This Way Out, I'm Joe Bainline. Stay healthy.
5: And I'm Ava Davis. Stay safe.
9: 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This is the Rainbow Rewind,
10: where we take a quick look back at the people and the moments that made queer history.
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9: This week, we honor the May birthdays of Adrienne Rich and Harvey Milk.
10: Poet, author, feminist, and teacher Adrienne Rich has been hailed as one of the most widely read and influential poets of the second half of the 20th century.
11: As a lesbian feminist and a woman committed to change, I need to ask, how do we use memory, family, our ethnic and racial pasts? How do we avail ourselves of the ideas and actions of women who came before us? How do we resist this culture's pull toward a sentimental nostalgia or mere amnesia? What does responsibility to the past and the future entail?
9: Now let's rewind to a few May key queer milestones.
10: May 22nd, Harvey Milk's birthday, has been officially recognized in the state of California as Harvey Milk Day since 2009, with the city of West Hollywood becoming the first city in the nation to observe Harvey Milk Day as an official municipal holiday. On the other end of the celebratory spectrum, however, May 21, 1979 marks the White Night Riots in San Francisco. Following the lenient voluntary manslaughter verdict handed down to Dan White for assassinating Supervisor Harvey Milk and Mayor George Moscone, thousands of outraged queer community members marched on City Hall.
9: Their anger, combined with the actions of police who arrived to quell the scene, soon boiled over into rioting. The next day, on what would have been Milk's 49th birthday, 20,000 San Franciscans gathered to remember him. That October, more than 75,000 people marched for gay rights in Washington, D.C., and gay rights activists from around the country were inspired to continue their fight.
10: That's this week's Rainbow Rewind, because remembering our past fuels our pride. I'm Brian DeShazer.
9: And I'm Sherry Lunn. Stay tuned. More This Way Out is coming up.

0: Even as governments crack down on LGBTQ people and human rights funding disappears, a new generation of activists is finding creative ways to organize, build community, and protect one another online and off. In the first two parts of this series, This Way Out's Ebony Joseph has explored the growing wave of anti-queer legislation around the world. It's clear that those laws are affecting everything from free expression to life-saving health care. However, hope is not lost as the series concludes.
1: What happens when democratic institutions stigmatize and isolate vulnerable minority groups rather than protect them? Unfortunately, systemic oppression is nothing new in our world's history. From labor strikes to the U.S. civil rights movement, the common thread for resistance was, and always has been, community organizing. As a new surge of anti-LGBTQ legislation spreads, activists are looking towards organizers in communities that have resisted long before this trend of harmful laws resurfaced. In 2014, Nigeria passed its Same-Sex Marriage Prohibition Act. Not only did it void any civil union between same-sex couples, it also banned participation in, quote, gay organizations and anyone publicly supporting or engaging in a same-sex relationship could face up to 10 years in prison.
2: What the Same-Sex Marriage Prohibition Act did was that it then gave the mob the power, gave people the power to melt out harm to people who they consider as stepping out of the heteronormative laws or stepping out of the ideal way of being.
1: Justin Chidozier was only 15 years old when the SSMPA was passed. A teenager coming of age in a country where simply being himself was being treated as a crime. After growing up witnessing the lack of protection for queer people, Chidozier decided to take matters into his own hands. That's how Chevs was born. He founded the group on his college campus as a way for young queer kids to find community. It started out as coordinating walking buddies to keep each other safe when traveling at night. And over the past 6 years, has grown into a coalition with chapters across the African continent.
2: Our work is deeply focused around mobilizing movement power and movement support and movement tactics to counter anti-right and anti-gender backlashes and actions within our national frameworks and within our daily lives.
1: Chidozier says, while advocacy work in the past has relied on global actors attempting to influence policy change, that work often leaves no room for crisis response. What happens when the police show up at your door after someone reported seeing you with your partner? Or if your family kicks you out after discovering your gender identity? With Chevs, Chidozier's team acts as first responders, helping people escape dangerous living situations and navigate the legal system if they find themselves facing charges.
2: There's a lot of diplomacy and a lot of skepticism that went into the work. There's a lot of carefulness and trying to build allyship. But what we are seeing now is that a lot of people are really fed up of all of those BS. I'm begging you to let me exist kind of approach. Yes, the nonprofit people are great, but there is much you can do from a restricted and institutionalized setting.
1: The criminalization of the queer community infects every aspect of daily life, from finding housing to getting a job. Without protections against discrimination, young queer people are often left without any legal or economic safety nets. At CHEEN, the Community Health Initiative for Youth in Nigeria, organizers help young queer people build independence and practical life skills to survive in a society that often shuts them out.
3: Instead of just keeping them at home without doing anything, we should impact in their lives to ensure that even as they leave the safe shelter, they'll be able to be useful to themselves, to the community.
1: Moses is CHEEN's director of programs, leading mentorship and job training courses for local queer youth.
4: I was scouted out by our gender and advocacy officer, so she introduced me to the mentorship program almost 2 years plus now, and today I'm the communication officer.
1: That's good luck. A CHEEN mentee turned employee. He has the uniquely difficult job of finding the balance between promoting CHEEN services while also keeping the staff and community safe from harassment. A major goal of these anti-propaganda laws is silencing people from sharing information. In places like Russia and Poland, you can't even access sites that mention gender or queer rights without passing an age verification. Certain words are automatically censored on social platforms, causing posts to be deleted.
4: We do have a lot of cyberstalking. For example, we have Pride posts and other related posts. We have to just bring them down, archive them, delete posts, constantly modifying things just to make sure we stay afloat online. We have also had cases where we've had to shut down our accounts for a few months.
1: As risky as it is, activists say digital spaces are essential to the future of organizing.
2: The normalization and the visibility that LGBTQI people has gotten in Nigeria and across the African continent especially is not because of the work NGOs and nonprofit has done. It is everyday Gen Z on TikTok normalizing their self, their expression, their identity, their love. That is like really great progress, although it comes with its own backlash. With also that visibility and awareness comes a lot of responsibility, because we have people who have made it their job to crack down on you as you're visible. We are having platforms censor a lot of pro-LGBTI, pro-feminist conversations while amplifying hate and biases against our group and our community as well.
1: Nigeria's law didn't just quell queer voices within the nation's borders. It became a template for other governments. Soon, countries like Uganda, Ghana, and Kenya were pushing similar legislation. Chepkiri Rono is the program's development officer at GALC Plus, formerly known as the Gay and Lesbian Coalition of Kenya. They've formed partnerships with over 20 other advocacy groups across the country.
5: Our work centers around creating and sustaining a support system. So working together with allies, pro-human rights organizations, the media, diplomatic communities, and other key public sectors within the Kenyan landscape so that the movement is also not just isolated on its own.
1: Their Queering the Ballot campaign encourages Gen Z Kenyans to get involved in local politics, from voting and organizing for legal protections to even running for office.
5: The younger generation is more interested about the future of this country, and that energy is what we are leveraging. And of course, a lot of political education that goes into that. So we're trying to build the political power from the ground up to just help our communities, number one, understand the political situation of the country and understand that it's their right to participate politically as enshrined in the Constitution, and that democratic inclusion must be practical and just not abstract or rhetoric.
1: Activists say it's impossible to untangle anti-LGBTQ policies from the global rise of fascism.
2: It's about government power, global domination. It's just like what they are doing with the American First Global Health Strategy, which is sort of asking people right now, okay, how do we collectively fight HIV and AIDS and malaria and other pandemics as a global problem? They're asking you, oh, what does America get to benefit, right? Or what does America get in return? So this solidarity comes at a cost. We are seeing how also Zambia did not sign because they refused to give away their mineral rights, because that was a conditionality. Countries are competing. China, the US are competing for African resources, for African ownership and recolonization, if you ask me. And it is the most vulnerable groups that then get to suffer all of these things that are happening. For example, now we are doing a lot of work on the upcoming Interparliamentarian Conference coming up in Ghana, which is being sponsored by Family Watch International, Sharon Sletta and the rest of them, coming to propagate a proposed African charter for family and sovereignty, which has a lot of very un-African propositions of how families are. They want to define family as just nuclear family.
1: Sounds familiar, right? Whether it's so-called family value and child protection laws in Europe, or political leaders in Russia and the U.S., labeling rights activists as terrorists. Manufactured culture wars are the prime exports used to turn harmful rhetoric into global policy, often backed by powerful conservative groups based in the West.
5: The anti-rights movement or anti-gender movement is such an interconnected web, and the work you're seeing in Africa or the region is a very well-coordinated mesh of events and a coordinated web of partners. The same Sharon Slater that sponsored the Anti-Homosexuality Act of 2023 of Uganda is the same person who wanted to sponsor the Family Protection Bill in Kenya. It's just called a different title in Kenya, but the language is the same, the clauses is the same. The ideology around pushing LGBTQ plus people and identities to the extreme periphery is still the same. The idea of harsher penalties to the existing British colonial law is the same.
1: When asked what's the biggest challenge in operating in these environments, the answer was the same across the board.
3: Funding to sustain the work we have been doing for over a decade now.
2: Funding cuts, we lost 80% of grants last year. And this led to laying off of staff and a lot of people.
5: The impact of the return of Trump and subsequently the executive orders that now closed off major funding around global health and related programming became a point of concern. Some clinics were forced to shut down, and you can imagine what that means for communities. Direct interventions like safety and security at the grassroots levels were significantly affected because of the major cuts of funding.
1: It's hard to focus on crisis response or legal advocacy when you're struggling to keep the lights on.
2: The community has to be alive before you do systemic work. You need to get people out of prison. You need to give people shelter. You need to support people psychologically who are going through mental health stuff. You need to provide legal support.
1: When asked how they have the courage to continue fighting, the answer was simple. They don't have a choice.
3: Most people are tired of being in the closet. The government or the environment have dragged them to that level of they cannot really endure anymore.
1: And that determination is pushing the movement beyond survival and towards something bigger.
5: At the heart of our work is one simple belief that every person deserves to be free. Every person deserves to be safe. Every human being needs to be treated with dignity. And so we are grounded in that conviction that, number one, LGBTQ plus people are not separate from society. We are a part of this civic society. So our struggle is not about survival. It's about belonging. It's about equality. It's about justice.
1: For This Way Out, I'm Ebony Joseph.

0: Thanks for choosing This Way Out, brought to you by the nonprofit Overnight Productions. Jeb Bakke wrote News Wrap, read by Ava Davis and Joe Bainline, and Ebony Joseph produced our feature. Audra Day and Tom Petty performed some of the music you heard, and Kim Wilson composed and performed our theme music. This Way Out thanks the Yavanna Foundation, Richard Merck and Brad Payton of Silicon Valley celebrating their 50th year together, John Beaupre, and all the listener sponsors who make this program possible. 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
1: I'm astrologer Devika Thomas with an Earth Sky Conversation update for the week of May 25th. The week begins with the planets Mars and Pluto in a tense relationship to one another. This could set up challenge to integrate edgy, groundbreaking events or information with actions that bring about peace. You may need to stand up for boundaries that create more stability and calm. Beware of hanging on to the status quo out of stubbornness or fear. Meanwhile, the Sun in Gemini challenges all of us to perceive and let go of outdated routines, patterns of perfectionism or criticism, and aim toward expanded mind. This could relate to something you learned last week or a healing process you've worked with lately. Watch out for too much distraction or busyness. Focus on perceiving with all your senses and remember to listen at least as much as you speak. Themes related to engagement with new information persist all week. At the full moon in Sagittarius early Sunday morning, illumination could occur, perhaps in dream time. You could find new meaning that sheds light on your experience since the new moon took place in the late degrees of Taurus 2 weeks ago. This is Devika Thomas with this Earth Sky Conversation update on KOPN 89.5.

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1: I'm Terry Gross with Fresh Air. Today, the sibling music stars Billie Eilish and Finneas O'Connell. There's a new concert film that Eilish co-directed with James Cameron called Hit Me Hard and Soft, The Tour. Billie and Finneas started making music together when she was 13 and he was 18. We talked about fame, family, how her voice is changing, and how her baggy clothes were inspired by hip-hop.
2: I would watch those videos, and instead of being jealous of the women who get to be around the hot men, I would be jealous of the hot men, and I wanted to be them. And I wanted to dress like them, and I wanted to be able to act like them.
1: Later on this Memorial Day, book critic Maureen Corrigan reflects on the books soldiers carried into World War II. First News.
3: Live from NPR News in Washington, I'm Amy Held. In California, Orange County fire officials have announced they have eliminated the catastrophic threat of explosion in an overheating chemical tank. They say pressure's been relieved and the temperature stabilized overnight. Tens of thousands of residents remain under evacuation orders. Regional officials say the U.S. is close to a deal with Iran to end the war and reopen the Strait of Hormuz. Iran has indicated disagreements remain. Ali Vaez directs the Iran project at the International Crisis Group.
4: This is really a superficial deal. It's just a one-page understanding versus the 159-page deal that we had in 2015 to put Iran's nuclear program in a box and under very rigorous monitoring. It is obviously much better compared to the alternative, which is a return to a conflict which had turned into a lose-lose dynamic.
3: Reuters reports that Iran's top negotiator is in Doha today for talks on a potential deal with Qatar's prime minister. Texas wraps up primary elections tomorrow. And the most anticipated contest is the Republican Senate runoff. President Trump stepped in, endorsing State Attorney General Ken Paxton. Blaise Gainey from the Texas Newsroom reports.
5: The four-term Senator John Cornyn said that this race now feels like it has the most at stake out of any race he's been in. And that's absolutely true for him. He's mostly run comfortable races, but that endorsement from Trump raised this to a level he hasn't faced. And for Paxton, he sort of moved forward as if he's already won. He's focusing most of his time on the general election opponent, Democrat James Tallarico. And polls before the endorsement showed Paxton with anywhere from a 3 to 12 point lead. Now, with the president's backing, that lead is expected to be larger. I'm Blaise Gainey in Austin.
3: On this Memorial Day, the nation mourns its fallen service members, including at Arlington National Cemetery outside of Washington.
6: The ceremony that you are about to witness is the changing of the guard.
3: President Trump is to lay a wreath at the tomb of the unknown soldier there later today. 118 American soldiers fought and died for Ukraine, and Kyiv honored them today. NPR's Hannah Palomarenko reports.
7: The national anthems of Ukraine and the United States were sung together today at Saint Sophia Cathedral. Lauren Guillon took part in organizing the ceremony.
8: Today we will honor a special breed of an American who chose to come to Ukraine, not out of an official duty from their president, but out of a moral duty, a moral obligation.
7: Their names were inscribed on the background of the icons and then read out in a prayer. Hanna Polomarenko, NPR News, Kyiv.
3: It's NPR. AAA says gas prices for regular average $4.50 nationally today. That's up around 50% since the U.S. and Israel attacked Iran in February. Today, oil prices fell more than 4% to two-week lows on optimism that the U.S. and Iran may be moving toward a deal that could reopen a vital waterway. There's growing evidence that financial incentives may help encourage healthy behaviors. NPR's Allison Aubrey reports one life insurance company is betting this strategy will pay off.
9: Policyholders of John Hancock Life Insurance can opt into a rewards program known as Vitality to earn points for healthy behaviors. Everything from exercise to purchasing healthy foods, tracking sleep, as well as getting preventive screenings and checkups. Points translate to store discounts, gift cards, and other bonuses. The company says what's good for policyholders is also good for their bottom line because they make more money if people live longer. Dr. Dariush Mozafarian helped John Hancock design a fruit and vegetable discount as part of the program.
10: It's exactly what we need to be doing to look for win-wins that are both economically good for everybody and also good for health and well-being.
9: More research is needed, but early results point to improvements in healthy habits. Allison Aubrey, NPR News.
3: Tomorrow, the 26-man U.S. soccer team for the upcoming World Cup will be officially announced. The Spanish team confirmed their roster today, including Barcelona's Lamine Yamal, but no Real Madrid players. The tournament kicks off June 11th. The U.S. plays their first game a day later in the L.A. area against Paraguay. This is NPR News.
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This is Fresh Air. I'm Terry Gross. Earlier this month, it became a lot easier to see Billie Eilish and Finneas in concert, well, at least in concert at the movie theater. Along with filmmaker James Cameron, Eilish produced and directed the new concert film Hit Me Hard and Soft, The Tour. Hit Me Hard and Soft is also the name of their 2024 album, and its release was the occasion for the interview we're about to hear with Eilish and her brother Finneas. The song Wildflower from that album won a Grammy for Song of the Year. Billie Eilish and Finneas O'Connell write songs together. She sings on their albums, he produces and plays several instruments. They began writing and recording together when she was 13 and he was 18. Considering the number of records they've broken in the last few years, they became more than popular. They became a phenomenon. Their album, When We All Fall Asleep, Where Do We Go?, was the second in Grammy history to win in the major categories, Best Record, Album, Song, and New Artist, all in the same year. Finneas was the youngest person to receive a Grammy for Producer of the Year, non-classical. Billy was the youngest to win two Oscars, one for the theme for the Bond film No Time to Die, and another for What Was I Made For from the Barbie movie. Finneas also has an independent career as a producer and recording artist. Billie spent her teens in front of her fans and the press. In 2019, music

0: Billie Eilish, Phineas O'Connell, welcome to Fresh Air. It's a pleasure to have you on the show. Billie, it strikes me you're singing more in a fuller voice. What's changing about your voice and how you choose to use it?
1: Well, you know, we started making music when I was about 13. And as most 13-year-olds, I had not, you know, grown into my body and my voice and all the things that you age into as a human. And I always, you know, it's funny, like when things like that happen at a young age, you kind of have this idea that that's how things are going to be forever. And so in my mind at the time, my voice was going to sound like it did then forever. I thought it was going to be soft and my range wasn't going to be like very big, and I wasn't ever going to be able to belt, and I wasn't ever going to be able to, you know, have much of a chest mix in my voice. And I spent many years touring and singing and doing shows, and my voice matured and started to change. And in the making of Hit Me Hard and Soft, I started working with a singing teacher, which I hadn't done since I was a kid in my choir. And I kind of always like felt hesitant to and kind of embarrassed to somehow. And it completely has just honestly changed my life. And I mean, I've just, my voice has just gotten, you know, 10 times better in the last 2 years. And what's amazing is it's just going to keep getting better.
0: Did you want to do a whispery voice? Was that like a style choice or just like that's the way your voice
1: No, was? That's just how I sang. That's what's funny about it. I just, you know, I was like, I couldn't really do much else. Like I didn't have the range. I didn't have the strength in my vocal cords and my breathing, you know. Think about, you know, how your voice sounded when you were a kid opposed to now. It's a completely different thing.
0: Yeah. And Phineas, I assume you do the arrangements.
2: I would say that I do plenty of it, but Billie is deeply involved. And I would say that as time has gone on, Billie has become kind of more knowledgeable and articulate about what she likes and what she doesn't in instrumental arrangement and production and vocal arrangement. So we're either brainstorming stuff together, or at the very least, she's reacting to, you know, what I do in a kind of a, I like that, go further. I'm not crazy about that, you know, take that out kind of a sense, if that makes sense.
0: I want to play a track because I like the instrumentation, the arrangement so much. And it's called The Diner. So Phineas, do you want to say a little bit about the instrumental track of this?
2: The Diner is a slight anomaly in terms of the way that Billie and I most commonly work. I would say the way that we most commonly work is I sit down with a guitar or I sit down at a piano and I play chords and Billie sings melodies and we come up with lyrics and melodies together over top of chords. In the case of The Diner, on my own, I had made what became sort of most of the instrumental of The Diner. I'd been sitting around one day playing that sort of sampled, rearticulated horn thing. You take kind of a one track of a horn being played, and then you load it onto a keyboard, and the horn is then chromatic on the keyboard, and you play the bup, bup, bup, bup, bup, bup, bup, bup. That's me playing piano, but through a horn sample. And then I programmed drum samples and then bass synthesizers over top of

0: That was The Diner from the new Billie Eilish album, Hit Me Hard and Soft. And my guests are Billie Eilish and Finneas. Finneas, you're not on all of the current tour that Billie is on, and you've just released your second solo album. Does that have significant meaning in terms of the nature of your music partnership?
1: First of all, we lived together. We both lived at home with our parents when we started making music. I was 18 and Billie was 13. And over the ensuing, years, even after I moved out into my own place as a 21-year-old, we still made most of the music in the bedroom in my childhood home. And as time went on and Billie's tour became a more and more heavy lift, she started to need to be more kind of diligent about how much vocal rest and physical rest she was getting on the road, which meant that we were making less music on the road. And the sort of turn of the tide there was that we would come off the road and had made nothing new, and then we'd kind of have a detox at home where we would, have just spent every day together for several months, and we'd kind of chill out, and then we'd sort of reconvene and start making new music, and then we'd go back out on the road. And so it just became a kind of a version of like, wow, this is going to dominate every minute of my life, and I feel that I'm really not the best pianist, guitarist, backup singer, accompanist for Billie. That's not the thing that is my sort of special skill there. My special skill is being able to write and record songs with her. And so if I am picking between the two and I have other stuff on my plate, I'll pick making the album every time.
0: Billie, can you talk a little bit about when you were a teenager and you had all these like teenagers, especially teenage girls, as like such dedicated fans? What was it like for you to grow up as a teenage star with so many teenage listeners kind of idolizing you? And then judging from what I've seen and read about you, you've been kind of insecure about yourself, not necessarily of your music, but for any insecurity you have, to have all these people turning you into an idol must have been, well, maybe was, a little disorienting.
2: Definitely. I think, though, honestly, even though it was a lot for a young brain and body to deal with, in a way, the fact that I was a teenager and they were also teenagers somehow felt less kind of, I just felt so connected to them because we were all the same age. And I think it can be really hard when you're an adult and you have fans that are children to you or, way older than you. Like, I think that something about us all kind of feeling like we were growing up together was like honestly comforting to me. And also, I didn't really have many friends for a couple of years. And
0: well, you were homeschooled, so it's not like you were hanging out in the schoolyard or in the classrooms with your peers.
2: We were homeschooled. We didn't go to school, but Finneas and I both had so many friends growing up, and we did so many things, and there was no shortage of friends. There was no shortage of activities and, things to do, which I think can be surprising for people to hear because they kind of think like, well, then how did you meet them? And, we had all sorts of things we did. I was part of a choir, and I was in a dance company, and we did aerial arts, and I rode horses, and I did gymnastics, and I acted, and Finneas acted, and I was in a, there were so many things that were social for us. And honestly, when I became famous-ish at 14, it was not a good time in terms of, keeping friendships. I think when you're 14, that's kind of an age where friendships are already kind of rocky. And also all my friends did go to school. So they were all going to high school, and suddenly I had no way of relating to anyone. And I kind of lost all my friends. And I maintained a couple, but those were really challenging to keep even still. And so for those few years of becoming this like enormous superstar, I was kind of feeling like, wait, what the hell is the point? I don't have any friends, and I don't have like I'm losing all the things that I love so deeply and all the people that I love. And so in a way, the fans kind of saved me in that way, because they were my age and I felt like they were the only kind of friends I had for a while.
0: If you're just joining us, we're listening to my interview with Billie Eilish and Finneas O'Connell from 2024. Eilish co-produced and co-directed a new concert film with James Cameron. It's called Hit Me Hard and Soft, The Tour. More after a break. This is Fresh Air.

0: This is Fresh Air. Let's get back to my 2024 interview with Billie Eilish and Finneas O'Connell. There's a new concert film called Hit Me Hard and Soft, The Tour, directed by James Cameron and Billie Eilish. Finneas, what's it been like for you, especially, you know, early on when Billie was very young and you were still in your teens, your late teens? What was it like for you to have an audience dominated by teenage girls when you're a guy and you're also older? You know, you're 4 or 5 years older than Billie.
1: Yeah, I'm 4 years older. So I would say that I didn't have much of a kind of a feeling one way or the other about the age or gender of the predominant audience. I had a real sense of gratitude for their enthusiasm. You know, the audience that was coming to the shows that Billie was playing couldn't have been more engaged and enthusiastic.
0: Billie, I've read that some girls or, you know, young women in the audience are throwing their bras onto the stage when you perform. How often does that happen? Do you have any idea how that started?
2: I mean, that's like a classic.
0: Well, it used to be panties that, you know, women would throw at male stars, you know.
2: Right. Well, it's funny, like, I always envied that. I remember, like, watching, you know, videos of men performing, whoever they may be, and, you know, people throwing bras and underwear, and, you know, and I always thought, like, oh, that's so awesome. it's so sick, so powerful. I always was just jealous of that, and I remember when I was first doing shows, you know, fans throw all sorts of things on stage. They throw gifts and presents and different flags of different kinds. And honestly, like, right away, people started throwing bras when we were all, me and the audience, 16. And I loved it. I really did. You know, I spent many years having a lot of not gender dysphoria about my own gender, but I think a lot of women go through the feeling of, you know, just envying men in any kind of way, one way or the other. And for me, I would watch videos of different male performers on stage and just feel this like deep sadness in my body that I'll never be able to, you know, take my shirt off on stage and run around and, like, not try very hard and, like, you know, just jump around on stage and that's enough, and, you know, have enough energy from just myself with no backup dancers and no, you know, huge stage production, and the crowd will still love me. And that's just, like, only a man can do that. And because of that, I think more than almost anything else in my career, I was very, very, very determined to kind of prove that thought wrong. And I really did. I really feel like I did. I didn't like the kind of pop girl, leotard, you know, backup dancers, hair done thing. I didn't like that for me. I liked it for other people, but that didn't resonate with me. I never saw myself in those people. And honestly, I never saw myself in any women that I saw on stage, but I did see myself in the men that I saw on stage. And I thought that was unfair. And so I did everything that I could to kind of try to break that within myself and the industry.
0: But, you know, on a related note, you often dress, you know, on videos and in performance on stage in really baggy clothes. And I was thinking, like, since you grew up with a lot of hip hop, you know, in a lot of hip hop performances on stage and in videos, the dancers or the women in the videos are usually dressed, and especially earlier in the period when you were growing up, were dressed in, like, really tight and scanty kind of clothes. And the men are wearing, like, baggy hoodies and pants that are so baggy they're, like, falling down. And in that sense, did you take your cue from the men in hip-hop in terms of dress as opposed to the women?
2: Yes, exactly correct. I would watch those videos, and instead of being jealous of the women who get to be around the hot men, I would be jealous of the hot men, and I wanted to be them. And I wanted to dress like them, and I wanted to, you know, be able to act like them. And to be fair, I had all sorts of women that I looked up to and artists that I, you know, are the reason that I am who I am. And also, I wouldn't have been able, even if I felt the way I did, I wouldn't have been able to achieve it had it not been for the incredibly powerful, strong-willed women artists and people in the public eye that came before me that made it possible for me. So, like, my favorite singers are all kind of old jazz singers that I've always looked up to, and I'm always forcing people to watch videos of Ella Fitzgerald singing live and Julie London singing live and, you know, Sarah Vaughan and Nancy Wilson and all these people. We were watching these videos, and every single one, of course, because of that period of time, they're all wearing dresses. They're all wearing tight, you know, corseted, maybe dresses with their hair done. But like they couldn't just not do that. You know, that's part of how things were then. And so thank God that those women came before me, because otherwise I wouldn't have been able to do anything.
0: We're listening to the interview I recorded with Billie Eilish and Finneas in 2024 after the release of their album Hit Me Hard and Soft. Eilish co-directed a new concert film with James Cameron called Hit Me Hard and Soft, The Tour. We'll hear more of the interview after a break. I'm Terry Gross, and this is Fresh Air.

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And from BritBox, streaming The Other Bennett Sister, a new BritBox original drama from the world of Jane Austen, following Mary Bennett as she finally finds her voice after a lifetime of being overlooked. 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

0: This is Fresh Air. I'm Terry Gross. Let's get back to the interview I recorded in 2024 with Billie Eilish and Finneas after the release of their album Hit Me Hard and Soft. They're brother and sister songwriting and musical partners who became a global phenomenon. They became famous in their teens. There's a new concert film that Billie Eilish co-directed with James Cameron called Hit Me Hard and Soft, The Tour. I want to play Ocean Eyes, which is the first thing that you recorded together. You put it on SoundCloud. It went viral for reasons I don't understand how things by people unknown go viral, but it did. And that
1: to be honest with you, Terry, yeah. I also don't understand how.
2: I don't understand.
0: Okay, good. Thank you for the validation. So I want to play that song because, Billy, you were talking earlier about how when you started recording when you were 13, you were much younger, your voice was different. But Finneas, I want to ask you first. I think not many teenage boys would think like, oh, I want to hang out and write songs with and record with my younger sister who's 13. What made you think, oh, Billy has to sing this? Because I know initially you were going to write it for your band.
1: Well, I think, you know, the three-layered answer to that is Billy and I have always gotten along great and really liked spending time together. I'm sure being homeschooled impacted that because we had a, you know, relationship that might have been more three-dimensional than if we were in separate grades and saw each other a little bit on the weekend and saw each other a little bit while we did our homework or something. We, you know, spent a lot of time together having, you know, nuanced conversations. That's number one in terms of wanting to spend time with her. Number two is she had a really beautiful voice. And so I think even in addition to liking her as a presence in my life, I saw her talent and respected her talent. And then the third one is I needed a guinea pig. You know, the third one is I was amateur producer trying my best to record anyone. And so, you know, Billy as a 13-year-old who'd basically never sung into a microphone at all, you know, obliged. And it was kind of a good match. The kind of backstory is, you know, I was in this band. I loved music from the time I was, you know, born, and then wanted to be a musician professionally from the time I was about 12, and played in bands all through high school. And sort of as I started to learn more about how to produce, I got more interested in pop music and alternative music. And I had this friend who knew that I was like in a band, and he was like, hey, you produce, right? His name was Frank. He was like, you produce, right? And I kind of was like, I mean, not very well. It was like, you know, I was able to see that I was pretty lackluster. And he was like, great, I'm sure you're gonna be great. I need you to produce some songs I'm gonna do. And, you know, he was also very green, but he just gassed me up. He just believed that I was more talented than I was, and I'd play something and he'd be like, that's incredible, bro. And that really gave me all this confidence that I would never have otherwise had. And, you know, Billy too. I was making music with Billy in my bedroom and being, you know, trying my best. And she was kind about it. She was like, oh, I like that. She liked Ocean Eyes. You know, I think that I got so much positive reinforcement when I really needed it. When I find out people have had careers in the arts when they were actively discouraged, you know, when you hear somebody say, oh man, my mom hated my voice, I'm always kind of blown away, because to me, I had enough self-doubt and enough, you know, imposter syndrome that if anyone had said you're not very good, I would have been like, correct, I agree. You know, let me stop doing this now. And it really took people like Billy and people like my friend Frank to be like, no, you're better than you think you are, to kind of give me the confidence that I needed.
0: Okay, so let's listen to Ocean Eyes as recorded by the 13-year-old Billie Eilish and the 17 or 18?
1: I was 18.
0: 18-year-old Finneas. So here it is.

0: That was Ocean Eyes, the first song that Billie Eilish and Finneas recorded together, a song written by Finneas, recorded at home, that went viral and really launched their careers. Your mother, when she was homeschooling you, gave you classes on songwriting. Are there insights that she gave you both that stuck with you?
1: Yeah, it really helped me, which was our mom had us like go home and like watch something on TV or read something and just write down any interesting words that we see or like an interesting sentence, and then kind of taking whatever you wrote and just try to make a song out of what you wrote, or make a song about the thing that you thought was cool, or about this one word, or, you know, at least incorporating this one word into a song you already wrote. Just like new ways of kind of taking pressure off of yourself a little. Like that really helped me, because songwriting always felt like a lot of pressure on me in myself alone. And I think that, I don't know if Phineas would agree, but like something that I think has always helped in songwriting is giving yourself permission to write a bad song. I think that sometimes you have this high expectation for yourself and you're like, no, it has to be really good. But you can't just sit down and make something perfect immediately every time. You have to try and fail. And that was something that was really hard for me. I'm not good at patience, and I'm not good at not being good at something until I am. I want to be really good immediately. And I think it's just something that helped me a lot, is just allowing myself to not be amazing and just make something to make it and not worry if it's good.
0: If you're just joining us, we're listening to my interview with Billie Eilish and Finneas, recorded in 2024 after the release of their album Hit Me Hard and Soft. Eilish co-produced and co-directed a new concert film with James Cameron. It's called Hit Me Hard and Soft, The Tour. More after a break. This is Fresh Air.

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1: This is Fresh Air. Let's get back to my 2024 interview with Billie Eilish and Finneas. There's a new concert film called Hit Me Hard and Soft, The Tour, that she directed with James Cameron. I want to play another song from Hit Me Hard and Soft. And this song is called Skinny. And Billie, it's talking about how people think you look happy because you're skinny, you know, that you lost weight. But you're right, but I still cry. Did losing weight make a difference in your life? And do you, like, bounce back and forth? Because that, that's something so many people in your audience would relate to.
2: Yeah. You know, I, like everyone and every woman, suffer with a lot of body image issues and just hatred and dysmorphia. And I always have since I was a kid. And I still have that girl in me. And, you know, I've had a lot of, as a human does, getting thinner and then getting bigger and then getting fit and then getting not as fit. Like, your body changes over time, especially depending on, like, how you're living your life. And a couple of years back when we were making this album, I had been on this, like, really intense kind of health journey, and I had lost a lot of weight, and I'd gotten so strong, and I was like thinner than I'd ever been and stronger than I'd ever been. But separately, I was like extremely unhappy and unaware of how unhappy I was until I was happy again, kind of thing.
1: Were you unhappy because you weren't eating enough?
2: No, honestly, my fitness journey was like the thing that I held on to that I was the most proud of. But what was really interesting was I felt really proud of my body and how hard I'd worked. I mean, I was working out like 2 hours, like 5 or 6 days a week, and, you know, wasn't eating gluten and dairy and sugar and past 7 p.m. and, you know, not a fun way to live at all. But it was something that, you know, I'm an addictive person, and that was something that I got very addicted to, and I loved that experience.
1: But you were
2: of
1: sad.
2: That. Yeah, I didn't have much else to hold on to, and I really had that. I had this kind of journey of my strength, kind of. And it, within that period of time, I would be on tour, and I would come back, and I remember, like, every single person that I would see that I hadn't seen in many weeks would be like, oh, my God, you look amazing. You look so skinny. Wow. You look so happy. You look so healthy. Wow, Billie, you just look like you're just glowing. Like, you're just so happy. And it's just so nice to see her so happy. And
1: yeah,
2: she's just doing so great. And it was really interesting because I got obsessed with that validation. And I loved it. I loved every single thing that everybody said to me. But then I kind of started to think, like, that's really interesting because I'm not happy at all. But I definitely am skinny. But I
3: probably
2: also
3: like the body equivalent of, like, you know, money doesn't buy you happiness or something, where you're like, looking the way I thought I wanted to look doesn't make me happy either.
2: Yeah, exactly. And, you know, Skinny was a song that we wrote out of a really, really, like, uninspired period of time that we had not created anything in and, like, had no ideas for anything. And it was just kind of a depressing period of time. And we were sitting in a studio and we wanted to write something. I really wanted to write something and couldn't come up with anything. And Finney started playing chords and I started riffing on melodies. And the lyrics came about because Phineas could see how I was feeling and kind of, you know, starts asking me questions. And I start talking about how I feel and the things I've been going through. And he's just so good at seeing me like nobody else does. And like I don't even. And being able to put it into words in a way that, you know, I didn't even realize I was feeling, you know? And, like, he said that lyric, people say I look happy just because I got skinny, but the old me is still me and maybe the real me, and I think she's pretty. And that was his lyric. And it's funny that he wrote that because it's me. It's how I felt. But it's just the magic of like working with somebody who A, is such a genius, but also knows you like nobody else does.
1: That's a great relationship to have. Let's hear the song. This is Skinny from Billie Eilish's new album, which is called Hit Me Hard and Soft.

0: That's Skinny, and my guests are Billie Eilish and Finneas, and their new album is called Hit Me Hard and Soft. I think some of your fans think that you're reading their mind or telling their story.
1: My favorite
0: no
1: is
0: pressure.
1: Like, I know. My favorite is like when I put a song out, when we put a song out, and like people are like, you know, how did she know I was feeling, you know, feeling this? Like, what, where is she hiding in my room and has been hiding for the last like year of my life to write this song that's exactly my life? I think that's like one of the most magical parts about music. And I've had that as a fan too. And Finneas has too. Like, you hear a song and you're like, oh my God, this is exactly my situation. How could that be? But it's just that it can be because we're just all like suffering together. And it's nice to know that you're not alone in that.
0: Finneas, you have a new album, and I want to play a song from that. So I want to end with Family Feud, because your family is so important to you both, and the way you still operate as a family, because I think your parents are often touring with you, or at least they used to. So this is your song, Finneas. It's from your new album. Do you want to just say a couple of words about writing it?
2: Sure. We had just finished making Billie's album, and it was about to come out, and I knew that this, you know, multi-year world tour was on the horizon for her, and that I wouldn't be on it. I was just sort of thinking about my relationship with her and how kind of public our family had become, and, you know, she's a public figure, I'm a lesser public figure. There's a lot of attention and judgment paid to us both, and especially to Billie, and it was just sort of a rumination on that.
0: Billie Eilish, Finneas O'Connell, thank you both so much. I really appreciate you coming on our show.
1: Thank you so much for having us.
2: Thanks so much, Terry.
3: Mom and Dad are out of town. The two of us are grown-ups now. Pepper had to be put down. Hard to take, hard to

Billie Eilish and Finneas O'Connell. Eilish co-directed a concert film with James Cameron called Hit Me Hard and Soft, The Tour. We spoke in 2024 after the release of their album, Hit Me Hard and Soft. Coming up on this Memorial Day, our book critic Maureen Corrigan reflects on the books the U.S. government issued to soldiers during World War II. 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

0: This is Fresh Air. This Memorial Day, our book critic Maureen Carrigan offers some reflections on the books that were carried into World War II.
1: When I was growing up, many of the dads in my neighborhood had served in World War II. True to stereotype, none of them talked much about the war. Information came sideways. My best friend's dad, who'd been in the Air Force in China, taught us how to say hot water in Mandarin. Another dad, an Army vet, let slip that he'd burned his uniform upon returning home, which puzzled us. And my own dad, a Navy vet, once said something about the funny paperbacks around during the war. It wasn't until I began researching my book on The Great Gatsby that I realized my father had been one of the millions of servicemen on the receiving end of what's been called the biggest book giveaway in history. When the U.S. entered World War II, there was an effort to get books into the hands of servicemen to combat boredom. The books, though, had to be light and small enough to fit in servicemen's pockets. That was only one of the challenges faced by a group of publishers, librarians, and booksellers who composed the Council on Books in Wartime. The distribution program the Council eventually adopted stood in contrast to the Nazi book burnings that began in 1933. The motto of the Council on Books in Wartime was, "Books are weapons in the war of ideas." America would initiate a program for servicemen that would implicitly affirm the freedom to read widely. Colonel Ray Troutman is the hero of this story. In a terrific forthcoming book called A Librarian's War that'll be available in September, Molly Guptill Manning details how Troutman came up with the idea of not just distributing books for the troops, but producing them. The Armed Services Editions, or ASEs as they were called, were those funny paperbacks that my father had mentioned to me. Printed on pulp paper, the Armed Services Editions began rolling off presses in 1943. By the time the program came to an end in 1947, nearly 123 million books were distributed to U.S. troops. The greatest distribution was on the eve of D-Day. Every soldier going over in a landing craft carried an ASE in his pocket. The most popular of the D-Day titles was Betty Smith's A Tree Grows in Brooklyn. Just as inspiring to my mind was the fact that the Council's selection committee didn't limit its choices to just those books they assumed the troops would like. Sure, there were plenty of cowboy stories, Tarzan tales, and suspense fiction. Forever Amber, a steamy historical romance by Kathleen Windsor, was especially popular. But among the 1,322 titles produced during the lifetime of the ASCs were Moby Dick, biographies of Frederick Douglass and Queen Victoria, essays by Lincoln and Emerson, and poetry collections by Longfellow, Keats, and Edna St. Vincent Millay. It must be acknowledged that the ASCs were overwhelmingly written by white authors. It should also be acknowledged that there were efforts to ban some of the books. Manning describes how, in advance of the 1944 presidential election, Armed Services Editions that were perceived, however indirectly, to favor then-President Roosevelt were targeted for purging. In response, newspapers around the country ran editorials and letters from readers decrying the bannings. Even the troops themselves got wind of the bannings and protested. Manning quotes one soldier's letter that says, "It will be recalled that Mr. Hitler got his start by banning and burning books with which he, in his wisdom, did not agree." Widespread pushback triumphed, and soldiers' freedom to read prevailed. If you can't wait for a librarian's war, there are other good books to read about the Armed Services Editions, including Manning's earlier book on the program called When Books Went to War, and a slim volume published by the Library of Congress called Books in Action. I found myself at the Library of Congress back in 2012, on the trail of how The Great Gatsby, published in 1925 to mixed reviews and disappointing sales, came back from relative obscurity so quickly after F. Scott Fitzgerald's death in 1940. A crucial part of the answer was the Armed Services Editions. Gatsby was published as an ASE in 1945. 155,000 copies were distributed to servicemen that year. The Library of Congress, our national temple of books, has the only complete collection of Armed Services Editions. Anyone can apply for access. Believe me, it's a powerful experience to hold one of these little books and think of the service it performed.
0: Maureen Carrigan is a professor of literature at Georgetown University. Tomorrow on Fresh Air, David Sedaris discusses his new book of essays, The Land and Its People, reflecting on his life as a foreigner, brother, and caretaker of his husband Hugh while Hugh recovered from surgery. He also explains why he still calls Hugh his boyfriend, though they're married, and why he got his sisters to sign contracts promising they'd never get married. I hope you'll join us. To keep up with what's on the show and get highlights of our interviews, follow us on Instagram at NPR Fresh Air. Fresh Air's executive producer is Sam Brigger. Our technical director and engineer is Audrey Bentham. Our interviews and reviews are produced and edited by Phyllis Myers, Anne Baldonado, Lauren Krenzel, Teresa Madden, Monique Nazareth, Thea Challoner, Susan Yakundi, Anna Bauman, and Nico Gonzalez-Whistler. Our digital media producer is Molly C.V. Nesper. Roberta Shorrock directs the show. Our co-host is Tanya Mosley. I'm Terry Gross.

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0: 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We air highlights from Democracy Now!'s 30th anniversary celebration, featuring Angela Davis, Patti Smith, Masab Abu-Toha, Michael Stipe, Hooray for the Riff Raff, Juan Gonzalez, Nermeen Sheikh, and a surprise appearance by the boss, Bruce Springsteen.
2: Fast winter, federal troops brought death and terror to the streets of Minneapolis. They picked the wrong city.
0: All that and more coming up. Welcome to Democracy Now!, democracynow.org, The War and Peace Report. I'm Amy Goodman. In late March, over 2,000 people packed into the historic Riverside Church in New York to celebrate the 30th anniversary of Democracy Now! Today, in this special, we bring you highlights from the evening. Let's go back to that night.
3: It is our absolute honor to welcome you all here to Democracy Now!'s 30th anniversary. It is hard to contemplate a celebration at this time. Amidst the U.S.-Israeli war on Iran and other armed conflicts, rising authoritarianism, power-hungry billionaires, and the worsening climate catastrophe. But gatherings like this are essential. To remind us that the gathering storm, despite the forces of oppression that threaten us all on the planet, there is a force more powerful. And that is all of you gathered here tonight at Riverside Church, but in all over this country and around the world, of people joining together, organizing for peace and justice. It was in this very sanctuary, here in Riverside Church, that Dr. Martin Luther King Jr. gave his famous speech, Beyond Vietnam, A Time to Break Silence, on April 4th, 1967, a year to the day before he was assassinated in Memphis. King called out in that speech the greatest purveyor of violence in the world today, my own government, he said. Dr. King warned, when machines and computers, profit motives and property rights are considered more important than people, the giant triplets of racism, extreme materialism, and militarism are incapable of being conquered. How prescient he was. And you know, at the time, King was attacked viciously and publicly for opposing the war. Life magazine accused him in an editorial of betraying the cause for which he has worked for so long, adding, his speech was a demagogic slander that sounded like a script from Radio Hanoi. King, though, was undeterred in his commitment to peace, despite enormous pressure to back off, should be a lesson for us all today. Yep. Yes, tonight is a celebration, not only of 30 years of Democracy Now!, but of the resilience of people and movements we strive to cover in this country and around the world. This is such an honor to be here with you and to be with my colleagues, Juan Gonzalez and Nermeen Sheikh, and the whole family.
0: Let's turn to an excerpt of the speech of Democracy Now!'s Juan Gonzalez.
4: It has truly been a privilege and an honor to work with all these colleagues and to be welcomed into the homes of you, our audience, for so many years. My modest contribution as a part-time host and secretary treasurer of the board of Pacifica all these years was to shed light not so much on the who, what, where, and when of the news, but on the why and the how. The historical context and broader framework of social forces underlying those events. All of our achievements, however, have always been bittersweet for me. For even as the show has thrived and even as platforms for news and information, including progressive and independent ones, have proliferated, the American public's consciousness has plummeted when it comes to the malevolent, destructive, and barbaric role of U.S. imperialism, whether in its neoliberal or its fascist management form, in our contemporary world. Morality, decency, the quest for peaceful resolution of conflict, empathy for the weak and the powerful are branded as weaknesses, while bombast, cruelty, patriarchy, the frenzy for obscene profits, hate, torture, outright fraud, and lies are celebrated as signs of strength and power. Sadly, reporting the truth is important. But it is not sufficient to make a better world possible, especially when capitalism, with artificial intelligence and internet bots, has mastered to previously unimagined levels the mass production of disinformation and alternative realities. In the end, only organizing resistance of working class and oppressed peoples of the world, strengthened by, yes, by revolutionary analysis, can bring about a better world.
3: I want to introduce no one more appropriate to perform after Juan Gonzalez than Hooray for the Riff Raff, with the Bronx-born Alinda Segarra. The band's new album has just come out. It's called Live Forever. This song, Palante, was featured in the short New York Times documentary Takeover, about the young lords who took over Lincoln Hospital in 1970. Palante means onwards, or as Juan says, right on.

0: Hooray for the riffraff at Democracy Now!'s 30th anniversary celebration. This is Democracy Now!, democracynow.org. I'm Amy Goodman. We turn now to the Pulitzer Prize-winning Palestinian writer and poet Mousab Abu Toha. He fled Gaza with his family in December 2023, after he was detained by Israeli forces for 2 days. He was close friends with the Palestinian poet Rafat Al-Arir, who was killed in an Israeli airstrike in 2023. This is Mousab Abu Toha speaking at Riverside Church.
1: Thank you so much, Democracy Now! Thank you, Amy, Ramin, and Juan. I mean, these are very heartbroken moments. There's no language that can describe my feelings listening to my dear friend Rifat. He's somewhere else better than this ugly world that we are trying, all of us, to survive. It was October 12th, 2023, when I had my interview with Amy. I was still in our house in Gaza. This house has been a heap of rubble since October 30th, 2023. Just 2 days after the interview I did with Amy on October 12th, Israel

30 members of my extended family, including my great uncle Khadr Abu Toha, his wife, his children, the wives of his children, the grandchildren. The youngest was 4 years old. That same Khadr was the only one in my family who was interested in doing the family tree, and I ended up doing his family tree after he was killed. And that's something that I kept doing, unfortunately, to document the genocide that Israel perpetrated not only against Palestinians, but the Palestinian families. Israel has erased hundreds of families in Gaza, including some of my relatives, some of whom remain under the rubble even now. Under the rubble. She slept on her bed, never woke up again. Her bed has become her grave, a tomb beneath the ceiling of her room, the ceiling a cenotaph. No name, no year of birth, no year of death, no epitaph, only blood and a smashed picture frame in ruin next to her. In Jabalia camp, a mother collects her daughter's flesh in a piggy bank, hoping to buy her a plot on a river in a faraway land. A group of mute people were talking sign. When a bomb fell, they fell silent. It rained again last night. The new plant looked for an umbrella in the garage. The bombing got intense, and our house looked for a shelter in the neighborhood. I leave the door to my room open, so the words in my books, the titles and names of authors and publishers could flee when they hear the bombs. I became homeless once, but the streets of the rubble of my city covered the streets. They could not find a stretcher to carry your body. They put you on a wooden door they found under the rubble, your neighbors, a moving wall. The scars on our children's faces will look for you. Our children's amputated legs will run after you. He left the house to buy some bread for his kids. News of his death made it home, but not the bread. No bread. Death sits to eat whoever remains of the kids. No need for a table. No need for bread. A father wakes up at night, sees the random colors on the walls drawn by his four-year-old daughter. The colors are about 4 feet high. Next year, they would be five. But the painter has died in an airstrike. There are no colors anymore. There are no walls. I changed the order of my books on the shelves. 2 days later, the war broke out. Beware of changing the order of your books. What are you thinking? What thinking? What? You? You? Is there still you? You there? Where should people go? Should they build a big ladder and go up? But the heaven has been blocked by the drones and F-16s and the smoke of death. My son asks me whether when we return to Gaza, I could get him a puppy. I say I promise, if we can find any. I ask my son if he wishes to become a pilot when he grows up. He says he won't wish to drop bombs on people and houses. When we die, our souls leave our bodies, take with them everything they loved in our bedrooms. The perfume bottles, the makeup, the necklaces, and the pens. In Gaza, our bodies and rooms get crushed. Nothing remains for the soul. Even our souls, they remain stuck under the rubble for weeks, now for years. For Gaza, for Rifat al-Arir, for all our loved ones, those who were killed, those who are surviving in the streets in tents, for my three sisters who are in Gaza right now, for my beloved ones who remain under the rubble while we are speaking, for a free Palestine.

0: Thank you.
1: That was the Palestinian writer and poet Mossab Abu Toha, who just recently won a Pulitzer Prize for his essays in The New Yorker magazine. This is Democracy Now! Co-host Nermeen Sheikh speaking at Democracy Now!'s 30th anniversary celebration.
2: We are living irrefutably, if perhaps in some instances not irreversibly, in a time of multiplying and accelerating crises. To name only the most obvious and the most proximate, the slow and now rapid transformation of this country into a more brutal, more unforgiving, and more exclusionary polity and society, the scale of which, as we witness it, is literally unfathomable. The cruelty of the current administration is everywhere in evidence. It would take the remainder of this evening, and indeed well beyond it, to rehearse the litany of horrors to which we're daily confronted. What then is our orientation, our vision, as this administration continues unleashing its violence both within and without the borders of this country? What possibilities exist as we report on what appears an imminent threat of world war, and crucially of those suffering in its midst, of course in Iran, but also elsewhere? Or when we speak of the calamitous and ongoing lethal effects on the world's very poorest, of the staggering cuts in U.S. aid, or as we tell the stories of those brutalized while protesting ICE, or the stories of the tens of millions enduring merciless wars from Palestine to Ukraine to the DRC and Sudan, the latter African countries, to our collective shame, almost totally absent from the public sphere. The only gesture possible, of course, is resistance. A resistance whose source and agency must find expression in the media.
3: It is my honor to bring up on the stage Michael Stipe, the singer, songwriter, artist, and activist, and Aaron Dessner, Grammy Award-winning musician and producer, founding member of The National, and a close collaborator with Taylor Swift. They're singing No Time for Love Like Now.
4: Thank you, Amy. This evening feels like a clarion call, a voice of courage, of optimism, and resilience, and community in the midst of system collapse. We are honored to be here and to be a part of this community. Thank you.

0: Thank you.
1: Right now, to say the least, we have a very, very special guest, Angela Davis. Angela, it is such an honor to be with you tonight.
2: Well, congratulations, Amy, Nermeen, and Juan, on the occasion of the 30th, can you believe it? 30th anniversary of Democracy Now. Without Democracy Now, I do not know where we would be today. You know, I can remember when we felt unseen and unacknowledged, when we had no legitimate place or space in the established media. And so before I say anything else, I just really want to say thank you on behalf of all of the progressive and radical movements in this country and the world.
1: Start where you grew up. Start in Birmingham, Alabama, and what it meant to grow up in Dynamite Hill, and then take us on a short trajectory of your remarkable life.
2: Really? Well, you know, that was over 80 years ago. Okay, Amy, I was born in 1944 in Birmingham, Alabama, at a time when the government of the city and of the state were literally in the hands of the Ku Klux Klan. You know, I often point out that some of my earliest memories are of hearing the sound of dynamite, because when my family moved into that area, black people were allowed to live on one side of the street, Center Street, which was the dividing line, but not on the other side. And you know, one of the stories I never tire of telling is that as kids, we knew that a Ku Klux Klansman lived right across the street from us. And we knew that we were not allowed to cross that street. Black people weren't allowed to cross that street unless they worked for white people in the neighborhood. And so, you know, sometimes instead of playing hide and go seek or, you know, all of the other children's games that we used to play, we used to dare each other to run across the street. And if you were, you know, really courageous, you would not only run across the street, you would run up the steps of the Klansman's house and ring the doorbell and try to make it back across the street before they came to answer. So, I mean, I say that because I know the theme of this evening is resistance. And you know, and as I look at, as I see Palestinian children throwing rocks at the Israeli military, I realize that, you know, in some communities, resistance is the only possibility of living a life of significance. And what is so exciting about this moment is that we've struggled so long for Palestine solidarity to be a part of the larger social justice agenda in this country. And for so long, it appeared as if Zionism was so powerful that we would never achieve that goal. And so people who worked around issues of Palestine solidarity had to do it in a kind of marginalized fashion, not in connection with what we consider to be the main issues of social justice. But I can say now that I am really thankful that I've managed to live as long as I have. Because I also see myself as a witness for all of those who struggle for Palestine and Palestine in connection with feminism, Palestine in connection with the struggle against racism, Palestine in relation to our anti-war movements.
0: Angela, I'd like to ask you about those grand forms of resistance. We were politically formed during the same period of time, and you first became to national fame or national or international notoriety as a member of the Black Panther Party. And I'm wondering if you could share, especially for the young people here, what drew you to revolutionary struggle, to the Panther Party, and what kinds of lessons, good and bad, have you drawn from that experience that might help other folks who are organizing resistance and seeking to build a better world today?
2: I think I've always been connected with some kind of collective. And I suppose I would say that is because it became clear that despite the individualism that is promoted and especially in relation to and by capitalism, that nothing that we do as individuals is ever going to really make a major difference. We always have to be connected with community. And so when the Black Panther Party was organizing in Los Angeles for the very first time, I was, as a matter of fact, teaching at UCLA, and I asked, well, how can I be of assistance? What can I do? So I began to work with a political education program that John Huggins, Erica Huggins' husband at the time, was working on. So John and I worked on political education for the Black Panther Party until he was killed at UCLA. And, you know, it's a long and very complicated story. But the fact is that I think I've always felt more comfortable in environments where I could resist, where I could say no, and not be by myself saying no. Being with others who recognize that we need a different kind of world, a world without racism, a world without heteropatriarchy, a world without economic exploitation, a world without colonialism, a world without genocide. And the only way to do that is together.
1: I have the enormous pleasure to introduce our next guest. A special guest is coming later. This is also an extremely special guest who I can name at this moment, Patti Smith, singer, songwriter, poet, author, widely known as the grandmother of punk. And we want to welcome Patti Smith, her daughter Jessie Smith, and Tony Shanahan to the stage.
3: On March 16, 2003, Rachel Corey, a young nonviolence activist, was protesting the Israeli demolition of homes in the Gaza Strip. Bulldozers had already destroyed surrounding houses in Rafah, where she was based. They targeted the family home of Professor Nasrallah, where she was staying. Corey, wearing an orange vest, bullhorn in hand, called for them to cease. She stood on a raised mound in the path of an Israeli bulldozer, but it kept going. Her fellow activists cried out, and the Nasrallah children watched in horror as she was crushed to death. The loss of Corey, a bright, altruistic force, just 2 years older than my own son, haunted me. At the same time, on the first day of spring, it was obvious that all the marches, pleas and protests of millions of people worldwide were not going to halt the Bush administration's plan to attack Baghdad. That was 23 years ago when Tony Shanahan and I wrote the song. We wrote it to comfort the family of Rachel Corey and to send a small message of hope to the Palestinian people.

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It was broken, but my dream, it lingered near. In the farm of shining valleys, where the pure air

0: the people rule. Thank you, Jesse Paris Smith, Tony Shanahan. Thank you.
1: That was Patti Smith performing at Democracy Now!'s 30th anniversary. Yes, this is Democracy Now!, democracynow.org. I'm Amy Goodman. As we go back now to the Riverside Church celebration.
2: We couldn't think of a way to end tonight. But then I saw someone in the audience, and I realized this is how we give thanks. Let's bring on the boss, Bruce Springsteen!
3: Hello. Happy anniversary, Democracy Now! Happy anniversary. And it's so wonderful to be here. And happy birthday, Patti. We love you. Past winter, federal troops brought death and terror to the streets of Minneapolis. They picked the wrong city. Because the power and the solidarity of the people of Minneapolis was an inspiration to the entire country. Their strength and their commitment told us that this is still America. And the reactionary nightmare, the invasion of an American city, will not stand. Their strength gave us hope, they gave us courage, and for those who gave their lives, Renee Good, mother of three, brutally murdered, Alex Preddy, BA nurse, executed, shot in the back by ICE in the street, left to die. Their bravery, their sacrifice, and their names will not be forgotten. This is Streets of Minneapolis.

0: Well, we can't end tonight without a joint rendition of the appeal someone made when Patty was singing, "People have the power," with all the musicians on the stage, including Bruce. Folks, thank you so much for coming out and celebrating. We hope you all join in.
1: Let's do it. 1, 2, 3.

deserts, I saw fountains, and like cream, the waters rise, and we stroll there together. We learn to laugh

Patti Smith's iconic song, People Have the Power, performed by Patti herself, Bruce Springsteen, Michael Stipe, Aaron Dessner, and Alinda Segarra together at Democracy Now!'s 30th anniversary at Riverside Church. To see the full event, go to democracynow.org. And that does it for today's show. Special thanks to Julie Crosby, Tarina Nudura, and Mike Burke. I'm Amy Goodman. Thanks so much for joining us.

0: This program is brought to you by listener support and a donation from the Mid-Missouri Fellowship of Reconciliation. FOR advocates for peace with justice and an end to the death penalty. The group offers counseling from a pacifist perspective to people thinking of going into the military. That counseling is also available for men 18 years or older, required to register for the draft, but who would want to do nonviolent service instead of military combat should they be drafted. More information on FOR is available by calling 573-449-4585.
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0: I'm Courtney Collins, in for Chris Boyd. Up next on Think, we explore the dizzying experience of growing up in a world where photos are ranked and retouched, friendships and fights are broadcast online, and mental health struggles are packaged up and sold.
1: I think mostly we've just been convinced that we can buy our way to feeling better. And that's true of the beauty industry, but it's also true of the mental health industry. And a common theme I have throughout the book is I feel as if young women are being turned into products rather than people.
0: We'll look at the uniquely fraught modern world Gen Z women live in and explore why so many facets of their existence have been commodified. Our conversation starts after a short break.

0: This is Bird Note. Many flowers roll out the red carpet for desired visitors like hummingbirds and bumblebees, with bright colors and petals that act as landing pads. But flowers are sometimes victims of nectar thieves, species that bypass the flower's intended route to nectar without picking up any pollen. Tennessee warblers might not look like crafty robbers. They're tiny yellowish songbirds with a white stripe over their eyes, but they specialize in hacking into flowers. With their short, sharp bills, they tap a hole into the flower's base and enjoy an easy meal as nectar drips out. Tennessee warblers do most of their nectar drinking in tropical forests on their wintering grounds. During the breeding season in North America, insects are their most important food source. In fact, these warblers may help protect trees from spruce budworm. When there's a budworm outbreak, Tennessee warblers eat almost nothing else. So these nectar thieves give back to their ecosystems in their own way. For Bird Note, I'm Michael Stein. Tom and Annalie Luman celebrate Bird Note with today's show. They believe Bird Note stories are a magical doorway to nature and all of its wonders.
1: I'm Dr. Anthony Leiserwitz, and this is Climate Connections. Research shows that electric vehicles are far less likely to catch fire than gas-powered cars, but firefighters must be prepared even for unlikely events. So Jack Foltz of Safety and Security Consultation Specialists provides EV safety training to first responders in his home state of Minnesota and beyond. In his classes, he teaches trainees how EVs work.
2: A lot of the responders don't understand how these vehicles are put together, the amount of safeties that are built into them. They're actually an extremely safe vehicle.
1: Then they learn how to respond to emergencies involving EVs. They're shown how to disable the cars and what to do in the rare case an EV does catch fire.
2: The tactics we need to use to extinguish or control this fire are different than what we're used to using on an internal combustion engine car.
1: For example, he says firefighters must know where an EV battery is housed.
2: Most commonly, it is underneath the car, so just trying to cool that.
1: Volt says that as EVs rapidly gain popularity, first responders need to know how to handle them.
2: If we know the hazards and we know how to control them, we can be very safe when we're working with any incident.
1: Climate Connections is produced by the Yale Center for Environmental Communication. To learn more about climate change, visit climateconnections.org.
3: Jay McShann gave birth to the Kansas City sound, but this song has gone down in history as a beginning of another sort. You're on the Soundbeat. Swingmatism was sax master Charlie Parker's first recording, made on April 30th, 1941. No one's quite sure how Parker earned the nickname. Most stories seem to center around the shortening of yardbird, slang for chicken. One such has him traveling to a gig with McShann's band when their car strikes a bird. Parker hops out, brings the unfortunate fowl with him, and asks the boarder to cook it for him. No word on whether this was a usual request for the time. Parker would go on to revolutionize the instrument and the genre, earning praise from critics, the beat poets, and fellow jazz greats. Indeed, Miles Davis once quipped that you could sum up jazz history in four words: Louis Armstrong, Charlie Parker. We'll spare you the bird Twitter pun, but if you're in the tweetosphere, follow us at On the Soundbeat. Soundbeat is produced at the Belfer Audio Archive, Syracuse University Library. I'm Brett Barry.

0: Funding for Think comes from Interabang Books.
1: So many aspects of the teen years and early 20s landscape are both tender and incredibly tough. Puberty, dating, cliques, living away from home, first jobs, relationships, even new motherhood. These phases of life are incredibly raw. Now imagine doing all of that online, while influencers and algorithms tell you how you're falling short, what might be wrong with you, and what product just may fix it all. From KERA in Dallas, this is Think. I'm Courtney Collins in for Chris Boyd. The pressures leaning on young people today, especially women, are very different from what previous generations grappled with. And that becomes quite clear when you look at mental health metrics and Gen Z's self-reported isolation. That's what Freya India explores in her new book. It's called Girls, Generation Z and the Commodification of Everything. Freya, welcome to Think.
2: Hi, thank you so much for having me.
1: So before we talk about the book, would you mind sharing how old you were when you first started using social media?
2: Yeah, so I think I was around 11 when I first got a phone of my own. And I was on social media pretty much just as the platforms were coming out. So I was on Instagram, for example, at 13, right when the app was launched.
1: So you were kind of a beta user, you know, whether you knew it or not.
2: Yeah. I think that's why I worry so much for young women my age, because we really went through puberty. We had our most formative years on these apps.
1: So what were some of the, you know, lowlights of social media use that encouraged you to start writing about a lot of this? What shaped you when you were young and you were getting online?
2: Yeah, I felt that I was going through all of the classic things that girls go through when they're growing up, all of the classic anxieties, stresses. And adults around me would say to me, you know, this is nothing new. My mum would say, this is just girlhood and you'll grow out of it. But I really felt all of the anxiety so intensely. Like, I would be shy, but I would feel it as such intense social anxiety. And all of these things that girls have always gone through just felt heightened by the pressure to market them, perform them for other people. And I started to realize that everything I was worrying about was something that I was almost selling on the market and having to perform for girls at my school and people that I knew online. And so I really then started to argue that, yes, these struggles are nothing new, but we are

0: feeling the same way, and almost to reassure myself and figure out what was happening. And I just so happened to find a lot of young women and also a lot of young men who were feeling the same.
1: Yeah, and I want to make that point that you're not in this book arguing that young men aren't going through a lot of this as well, but you chose to focus on girls, you know, in part because there's been such kind of a significant escalation of crisis level mental health struggles for young women, right? Including, you know, things like eating disorders and self-harm. It's been very sharply documented.
0: Yes, definitely. I think as well, it would be so hard for me to talk about what's happening to young men, because I think as we're growing up online, we're actually in different worlds entirely. Mm-hmm. And so girls and young women have very different algorithms to boys and young men. And so I couldn't even tell you what the boys are growing up with. And even when I talk about what the girls are growing up with, a lot of young men my age have never heard of some of the apps and trends that defined my childhood. Even my brother hadn't heard of some of the things I was growing up using and looking at. And so I think we really are just in totally separate worlds now. But I do think that both sexes are struggling.
1: So let's talk a little bit about the introduction of apps like Facetune or certain social media filters. I think that was such a fascinating place for the book to begin. Talk about when Facetune came on the scene, kind of what it does and what its impact was on people online.
0: Yeah, so I think the app came out in 2013, and it promised, its slogan was to be our new best friend, which became very true for young women my age, because it became an immediate addiction and a crutch where we couldn't post a picture on Instagram or on Facebook without using Facetune first. And so Facetune, essentially you could edit every part of yourself. You could edit your face, every feature, you could edit your body. Now it has a video editor, so you can edit live videos of yourself and make sure that your body, your new body, stays intact. And so girls my age grew up doing that all throughout puberty. We would take pictures and then we would Facetune them. And I wanted to start there in the book to really explain why so many young women feel so insecure now and actually so vain and obsessed with how they look online, because they've grown up trying to turn themselves into these perfect products on apps like Facetune. And I think that really explains not only the insecurity, but the drive for cosmetic surgery among my generation, and just the constant dissatisfaction with how we look in real life.
1: It was really hard to read that section in parts because you share anecdotes where people said things like, I always edit my photos, but occasionally I'll accidentally hit undo. And then when I see my real face, I feel like revulsion and panic. And that is just such a sad state. But I guess if you edit every photo, and it seems like the majority of people kind of do, you're not really in touch with what you look like anymore.
0: Yeah, I think, you know, for me, I grew up using it as a preteen. And so I found it really hard to stop and to accept my face naturally as it was, because I was so acutely aware of what I could look like. And I think a lot of older generations, they think about young girls scrolling through perfect pictures of celebrities or influencers that they want to copy. But we don't really think about them looking at a perfect version of themselves and having this avatar version of everything they almost could be, but they're not. And I feel like that really harmed a lot of my generation's self-worth, and it was really hard to then grow out of.
1: And as all things do, there's been a lot of advancement within apps and filters like this. It used to be you had to manually edit photos to look a certain way, but now, you know, we have AI assistants who can kind of do their own assessment of your photo and make it better, which really takes the whole experience up a notch, because you're not just identifying your own insecurities, but you're kind of putting it out there for others and bots to decide what can be improved upon.
0: Yeah, it was quite traumatizing for me, because I had to re-download Facetune to research for the book, and I was amazed at how much worse it is now. So not only do can girls go in and manually edit themselves, but they have, as you say, this AI assistant, which is marketed as a friendly chatbot, where they just tell the AI exactly what they want to look like, exactly how curvy they want their body to be, exactly how they want their face to look, and it will do it in an instant. And you have all of these preset packages where you can just click on a certain type of beauty, a certain look, and the AI will basically

0: edit you to perfection within a second. And so you don't even need any skill anymore. It's so accessible for any young girl who downloads the app.
1: And of course, there's face tuning and photo editing and filters, but there's also a big kind of online movement for how to look like this in real life. And that includes so many different possibilities, from, you know, makeup contouring to tweakments and plastic surgeries. Can you talk a little bit about the IRL in real life movement for looking perfect?
0: Yeah, I think there was a big shift for young women my age when we were teenagers, when we suddenly went from wanting to look good in person to mostly wanting to look good on Instagram. And the things that look good on an Instagram selfie might not look as good in real life. So, for example, sometimes people will look at young women and say, oh, they've had all of this cosmetic surgery and it looks kind of uncanny in real life. But usually those cosmetic surgeries, like lip fillers, or even more extreme, boob jobs, BBLs, all of these things can look really good on Instagram. And I started to notice that there would be all of these makeup tutorials on YouTube, not for looking good in real life, but specifically for looking good on Instagram selfies and with specific lighting. And I feel as if that was really what started to matter. We started to go to events and go on holiday and make memories just to get the Instagram content.
1: How do algorithms both amplify existing anxieties or maybe recommend new ones to people who are online and scrolling social media?
0: Yeah, I think algorithms are a huge part of the story because platforms that we were using suddenly changed. So in the 2010s, they went from being chronological. So you'd scroll through Instagram and you would see posts from your friends and family pretty much in the order that they uploaded them. And then it changed to platforms like Instagram and Facebook using algorithms much more heavily, where the content that you'd see would be based on your reaction to it. So maybe you have an emotional reaction, you have insecurity or anxiety when you see something. Maybe that means that you hover over something a little bit longer, or you bookmark it, or you save it. And any interaction that you have with it, even if it's for a split second, the algorithms are designed to register that and to send you more of what you like and predict what you want to see. And so it went from seeing these posts in chronological order to all of a sudden seeing essentially a reflection of your inner world, all of your insecurities, vulnerabilities, everything that you're curious about would be reflected back at you through your feed.
1: Why do influencers have such power over what we think we need, what we need to buy, what we need to do?
0: Yeah, I think it's because they act like our friends. And so I talk in the book about how this was quite accidental at first, I think, where the influencers I followed when I was a teenager, they were just very relatable, and they were successful because they were interesting, charismatic people. And you started to feel as if you knew them very well because they would vlog their personal lives, they would share vulnerable moments. And so girls started to develop this parasocial connection with these influencers that they had never met. But what's changed now is that influencers know that that does very well. They know that it's a successful marketing strategy to act like your friend. And they're all in competition with each other. And now there's so many influencers that the way they compete is basically to create a close connection with their audience. And so they ask their audience to share their stories in the comments, to connect with them by being vulnerable. And they show more intimate parts of their lives. So you have beauty and makeup influencers who will talk about their breakups and their traumas and really let girls in and make them feel like they're trustworthy. And then it becomes very easy for them to sell products and procedures because the girls watching feel as if they're talking to a trusted friend rather than an advertiser.
1: And that's what the data shows too, right? People trust influencers much more than they trust people they don't feel they know personally. And I think it's been shown that even if a post is marked with the ad hashtag or a partnership hashtag, people tend to think of it as more genuine and authentic than they would a commercial on television.
0: Yeah, definitely. I think that it's so persuasive, especially when you're a preteen girl and it's an older woman sharing something with you. So all of the influencers I would follow would be in their 20s or their mid-20s. And I think at that age, you just so look up to women that are older than you and also somewhat relatable at the same time. And so I feel they just have such a hold on us. I talk about influencers like Kylie Jenner in the 2010s and how much influence she had over girls who would not only want to buy her products, but wanted to have her exact face and body and would try to replicate it.
1: We're speaking this hour to Freya India. Her book is called Girls, Generation Z and the Commodification of Everything. We'll be back after a short break.
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0: You're listening to Think. I'm Courtney Collins, in for Chris Boyd. We're speaking in this hour with Freya India. She's a contributor to the Free Press, and her new book is called Girls, Generation Z and the Commodification of Everything. So Freya, I want to spend a little time talking about how the concept of kind of female empowerment got tangled up with commercial interests, because a lot of what we are being sold online is also being sold to us as something that's beneficial for our mental health or good for our minds and something that is deeper than just a product.
1: Yeah, I think as I was writing the book, I was starting to notice that so many of the things that we were told are good for our well-being, good for our mental health, are actually the complete opposite. And it became such a reason to finish the book, is that I wanted young women to see that there's a difference between what you're being told and what you're being sold, and to remember that you're very often being sold something. And all of these messages we've grown up with are sometimes nothing but marketing strategies.
0: And a lot of the companies that are kind of, if you really just look at them overtly, it's a pretty commercial product, but it's very easy now for people selling makeup, plastic surgery, medication to do so in the name of empowerment.
1: Yes, I think that this is, it's been really damaging for young women my age, because we would grow up thinking that this was in our best interest, this was well-intentioned. So for example, I talk a lot in the book about mental health awareness and these campaigns to get us to open up, specifically to open up online and to share our stories. And at the time, that felt like such a well-intentioned movement. And loads of young women my age were sharing, you know, their deepest traumas and mental health stories and feeling as if they were connecting with other people. But when I wrote the book and I looked back at some of these, some of this messaging, I was looking at where it was really coming from. And very often it was coming from mental health influencers who were trying to sell us something or to get us to click on their profile. Or it was coming from online therapy companies trying to get us to sign up to their therapy platforms, or even from medication companies who were trying to send medication straight to your door and get girls to diagnose themselves. And so I've become very skeptical of these claims when someone tells me that a product or a procedure is empowering and good for our mental health. And I am even skeptical of raising awareness now.
0: I want to talk more about kind of the mental health influencers, which is a really kind of interesting concept to just even think about on its face, because I think if you scroll all day, you'll see so much of it and not realize you're seeing it. But how has Gen Z's relationship with mental health changed with all this access to the commercial side of the market and also the mental health influencer community?
1: Yeah, I think mostly we've just been convinced that we can buy our way to feeling better. And that's true of the beauty industry, but it's also true of the mental health industry. And a common theme I have throughout the book is I feel as if young women are being turned into products rather than people, and taught to view themselves really as products rather than human beings. And again, I think this is true of the beauty industry, where there's pressure for them to look perfect. But I also think it's true of a mental health industry, where they feel pressure to feel perfect at all times. Mm-hmm. And if they don't feel perfect, they feel as if they have to label themselves and figure it out and control that emotion. And I wanted to get across to you readers that there's a whole industry behind this. I think because it sounds so lovely to open up about our mental health and to talk about our feelings, that we forget there is a profit incentive here. And a lot of these influencers, the therapy companies, the medication companies, the reason they want us to raise awareness is it also, unfortunately, expands their customer base. And I wanted to get across to girls, you know, there's probably nothing wrong with you. And I hate the idea that so many girls are going through a very difficult time in modern life, a very unique time. And when they can't cope with it, we're diagnosing them and making them feel as if they are the problem.
0: The rise of online and kind of virtual therapy has been a little controversial, because there's certainly been many claims made that some of these online therapy services are not well vetted. And there's been a lot of complaints about interactions between therapists and patients with some of the big online therapy companies. Can you give us kind of an overview of how that industry kind of rose to power and some of the problems it's faced as it's grown so much?
1: Yeah, so in the book, I talk about the beginning of these online therapy companies in the 2010s, where you could essentially email a therapist, and this was very new. Usually you'd have to go in person. And then over the years, it started to change where it went from emailing to then an app. You could download a therapy app and connect with a therapist through video call. And now it's changed even more to therapy. So you can text your therapist. Very often you can text them 24/7. So apps like Talkspace have a service called Unlimited Messaging Therapy, where the therapist is always available for you and it's marketed as something you can do from the comfort of your own room. And so essentially when different generations talk about therapy, they're talking about completely different things. So sometimes I'll be skeptical of therapy. And I think people think I'm describing sitting across from a rigorous clinical psychologist in person, but it's very different for Gen Z. I think for a lot of us, our idea of therapy is texting a therapist or using one of these apps like BetterHelp. And unfortunately, again, they have a profit incentive. They need to expand their customer base. And so the messaging has changed over the years from, you need to go to therapy if you have a serious trauma, if you have issues that you need to work through. So now you need to go to therapy just to deal with everyday life. And so these therapy companies will say, if you're struggling with dating, if you're struggling with exams, if you're struggling with your changing body, all of these things that pretty much every young woman and young man will be struggling with, then they tell you that you need professional intervention.
0: I thought it was interesting that some of these companies even encourage people to kind of get ahead of what could be anxiety producing, you know, before you get anxious over exams, maybe go ahead and see a therapist or start a medication intervention. Yeah. I mean, they're not even really waiting for people to come to them. They're advising people to jump in front of it.
1: Yes, it's almost like prevention now. And you see this as well with mental health medications, where they'll say, before your anxiety kicks in, before a big exam or before a first date, why not take this anxiety medication? And so that really does expand their amount of customers, because it's not even just the people who are suffering, it's anyone who could potentially suffer.
0: I'm not in Gen Z. I'm an older millennial, so the internet knows that I have kids and that I'm a parent who works, and I can't tell you how many times a day I am told by a targeted ad or an influencer that, you know, my kid needs a heavy metal detox or maybe has ADHD or the dark circles under their eyes are evidence of parasites in their gut. And, you know, it really knows how to make parents feel like they're doing everything wrong, and there's a simple answer out there that will flip a light switch and change their kids' lives. I can only imagine if I was 19 or 20 or 17 or 24 and was feeling confused and uncertain about my life, how a video like that might hit me. So I certainly understand why you wanted to focus on how they collect so much data about young people and use it to really sell us on mental health products. Will you talk a little bit more about how kind of personal struggles online that are shared or even hinted at by users are commodified very quickly?
1: Yeah, I think that we are, we were encouraged when I was growing up to share our story all the time, and not just by mental health influencers, but by the social media platforms themselves. So Facebook, TikTok, Snapchat, they would all be saying, share more about how you're feeling, open up about your mental health. And it almost became a pressure, as if we have this duty to share how we feel. And sometimes the language they would use is, you know, share your story to help other people and to join this important conversation, as if all of these young girls need to be activists by sharing their deepest feelings and insecurities. And now I look at, you know, hashtags like mental health on TikTok, and you have girls who are sharing the most intimate part of their lives. So they will be live streaming their panic attacks. They will be filming their messy depression rooms with dirty underwear and half-eaten food. They'll be telling really traumatic stories from their childhood to complete strangers. And now I look at this and think, actually, it was so unfair that we were told that this was activism and this was good for other people. Because I think we told that to a generation of young girls who wanted to help and wanted to feel like they could be heard and listened to. But I think as we're going to get older, we might regret uploading some of these things to the internet. And as you said, all it's really doing is feeding these platforms more data so they can target us with more personalized ads.
0: And it also, going even further than what you said about people sharing and revealing because they feel they have a duty to, there's kind of that baked in false promise of community, right? You know, if you share about your experience, mm-hmm. you'll connect with other people who are having this, and with maybe people are hoping to find some sort of warmth and connection that is, they're probably going to be disappointed by social media not facilitating that.
1: Yeah, it's really sad. I mean, all throughout the book, every example of every platform, every company, every influencer, they are all promising some form of community to young people. And I think it's because they know how lonely we are. And so it's a very good sales strategy. You know, you can use community to sell, as you say, to sell the idea of uploading and telling the world to your mental health story to try and connect with people.
0: I also was surprised by how kind of casual some of this mental health content is. Like, there are influencers creating merch, like, you know, hoodies that say, like, my anxieties have anxieties, and they sell them for $75. And you even mentioned that one influencer was giving people a discount if they self-harmed, which seemed so kind of callously, like, I don't know what the word I'm looking for is, but someone who just doesn't really seem plugged into what mental health challenges do to an individual and their loved ones. It seems almost silly, some of it. I mean, you know, sexy girls take lorazepam, like tank tops and stuff. I hadn't gotten into that space. So I was surprised to hear that so much of it is kind of whimsical almost.
1: Yeah, I think this is the real problem, is that it trivializes serious issues. Very serious. And I just think all of these online spaces, this is their incentives. It's to take every trend to its inevitable, ridiculous extreme. And so when it's a very serious topic, like how girls are doing, their well-being, it completely destroys it and turns it into a joke.
0: I was fascinated by some of the examples in the book of how celebrities kind of roll out these huge posts, like, we're going to announce something really serious, it's really brave and vulnerable, and there's all this preamble and all this fanfare, and then the announcement is something as simple as, I've struggled with anxiety before, or I had acne as a teen, and now I'm partnering with a face wash company on this incredible new collaboration. But there is so much hype and, you know, multi-part videos, and it seems like they just have all these people along for a ride that is just, I mean, it just seems like someone who tests the water and finds that there's no water at all in the tank. It seems like there's a lot of buildup for something that doesn't really exist. And that must hurt people who really are struggling.
1: Yeah, definitely. I think, it's a form of marketing. So when I was growing up, the first influencers that did very well were beauty influencers. Mm-hmm. And they would share, you know, their makeup tutorials and how perfect they looked. And it was almost so perfect that it became annoying, and people really wanted to see something more vulnerable and real. And then I feel like a lot of influencers actually jumped on that and then used that vulnerability and authenticity as another form of marketing. So then it became, everyone has to have a story about their anxiety or their depression or their ADHD, and then use that to sell you a different type of product or procedure, or to just get you to click and come back by taking you on this mental health journey with them. And so you have not only the mental health influencers whose entire career is about talking about these issues, but you have all kinds of ordinary influencers. You have beauty influencers, you have dating influencers, you have people online who talk about sports or politics, and all of them are at some point bringing a vulnerable story or an authentic side to themselves. And I think it really is to make you feel like you know them better, and that they're your friend, and that, again, they're trustworthy and you should buy whatever they're selling you.
0: Freya India wrote the book Girls, Generation Z and the Commodification of Everything. You're listening to Think. I'm Courtney Collins, in for Chris Boyd. Have you heard much from readers or people while you were researching who feel just lost in this? I mean, I assume there's probably a lot of young women out there who really want to connect and who really want to feel better and want to feel heard, but they just don't even know what they're looking at anymore. I mean, I consider myself a pretty educated person who seems a little bit removed from social media, but I even catch myself every now and then feeling like, oh my gosh, I've been doing something wrong my whole life and this is how I should be doing it. Do people fall into that trap of just wanting to believe and wanting to connect and finding nothing?
1: Yeah, I think, as I said at the beginning, the feeling that I have that there was something wrong with me, I think that's quite typical for girls and young women. When we feel distressed, we tend to go inwards and ruminate and think about what we've done wrong, or even punish ourselves. So you see girls with eating disorders or self-harming. It just seems to be the way that we cope with distress. And I think that's been happening for a while now, where so many girls and young women haven't really had the language to describe what's happening to them because they've never known any other world. And so all of these new, difficult, stressful challenges are coming at them. And they're going online and being convinced that if they're anxious, if they're insecure, if they doubt themselves, if they are struggling in relationships, there might be something wrong with them. They might have an anxiety disorder or an attachment issue. And so I felt like that a lot growing up. And I think it really helped me to write the book and actually map out all of these things that are happening that are new. And, you know, some people would say, you know, it's very negative, it's very bleak to read everything put together. But actually really helped me because I was able to zoom out for the first time and think, actually, this is really different. And of course, I'm struggling with it because I'm a human being. I'm not a perfect product. And I've had so many young women and actually young men as well who've said they have been struggling with these things for so long, but they haven't felt like they could talk about it because they thought that, you know, struggling with the beauty content or the mental health content or the dating content meant that they were insecure or weak somehow. And I think having it all laid out really gives you a feeling of, wait, there's nothing wrong with me.
0: My guest this hour is Freya India. Her new book is called Girls, Generation Z and the Commodification of Everything. We'll be back after a short break.

0: You're listening to Think. I'm Courtney Collins, in for Chris Boyd. I'm speaking this hour with Freya India. Her book is called Girls, Generation Z and the Commodification of Everything. So we've touched on this earlier in the conversation, but kind of at the core of social media, of course, is documentation. And for Gen Z women, the pressure to post and share has been kind of a deep pressure since the 2010s. Can you talk a little bit about how that started building as these apps gained strength?
1: Yeah, so I think when these apps first came out, you would share, you know, fun parts of your lives. Let's say you go on holiday or you're at a sleepover. You would really just share an event that was noteworthy. And I wanted to show in the book how that changed from filming a concert or going away to suddenly capturing the most mundane, ordinary parts of your life. And so I talk about us going from perfectly created Instagram posts to then suddenly there were these new features called stories on Snapchat and Instagram where they would disappear after 24 hours. And so we started to share the much more mundane daily parts of our existence. You know, we would share the outfits we're wearing, the food that we're eating. And I tried to show over the decade from the 2010s to now how really this was happening during our most vulnerable years. We were then documenting everything, and it created this compulsion to keep documenting and everywhere you go to capture the memory and share it. And I really feel as if now young women my age almost feel as if they don't exist if they stop posting, because they can't conceive of just living their life without an audience watching and rating and reviewing them.
0: And that obviously probably correlates to the content that vloggers and social media personalities post. Obviously, it's kind of ramped up to the point now, as you mentioned, that people are sharing very detailed, personal, graphic things. You started one chapter of the book with a influencer sharing the results of her blood work at the hospital and intimating that she might have HIV, and her partner behind the camera was reacting to that as if it was brand new information. That's a tough one to get your head around. There's so many things like that online now.
1: Yeah, it's crazy. I mean, I talk about how we had influencers who specialized in things like beauty or mental health or relationships. They would have a topic that they specialized in. But then it became just people whose career was basically them uploading their personal life. And so now you have influencers who are, say, couple influencers, and their income is dependent on them sharing their relationship. So they have to share every compliment, every milestone, every argument. They have to vlog the pregnancy announcement, the hospital videos. They have to then vlog every milestone of the child's life as they grow up. And so, yeah, we go from having people online sharing information and trying to connect with you over a topic to then people online literally turning their lives into episodes and us consuming them like TV series.
0: What do you think about rage baiting? You know, the whole idea that people put stuff out there specifically to gather negative feedback, because views are views and comments are comments.
1: Yeah, I think this is one thing I wanted to get across in the book, is that you have rage baiting, but you also have it in with every emotion. And so you have girls who are drawn to content because it makes them feel insecure, or it makes them feel angry, or it makes them feel worthless. So, for example, I talk about how many young people are getting their relationship advice from platforms like TikTok, and not realizing that there's some very bad incentives on there. You know, if you're a relationship influencer, if you're giving advice, you need to create content that grabs people immediately within seconds. And that's usually by giving them some form of emotional response, whether it's rage or insecurity or feeling as if something is wrong with their relationship and they have to keep coming back and checking and making sure.
0: I was also not aware kind of how deep the Instagram hate pages went, or the passive bullying we had. And these are, you know, regular teen and 20 somethings who are posting in a way I didn't even realize was kind of an accepted norm. Can you talk a little bit about how young people have sometimes two sets of social media accounts. They have theirs where they preserve their photos, and then they have pages where they can kind of sow discontent with classmates and peers and friends.
1: Yeah, I think social media was just terrible for teenagers to bully each other because it was so easy to do all of the things that, you know, teenage girls were doing when I was in school, where you can spread rumors about each other, you can gossip. So much easier to do that on social media, where you can create an anonymous profile. And you have all of these features on these apps that literally seem designed for bullying, or at least to make young people feel anxious and constantly check their reputation and whether they belong. And so I talk about platforms like Ask.fm, which were anonymous platforms where you could ask and answer questions. And people in my school would rank each other, we'd review each other. So you would say things like, you know, who has the worst body in school, and rank everybody. And there's no way of taking that down. You know, if you get a low rating, that's on there forever. It's permanent. And I really see no point to these platforms other than encouraging young people to go after each other in this way. And then you have other features that seem a bit more harmless, but are still causing so much anxiety. Like, for example, on Instagram, you can have your story, which is, you know, everything that you're doing. But then you can have a close story, a story just for your close friends, where you can basically have, say, a rumor about someone, and they have no way of knowing that you've said it, and you basically select who can see that story. And so there's all these different features where girls can not only spread rumors and gossip, but really exclude each other. And we're all so aware of it because it's public.
0: You also touch on the concept of kind of like measured morality, which is pressure to become an activist or post in a certain way or speak up about certain issues. What did you learn about that while you were researching for the book?
1: Yeah, I think while we were documenting everything else, you know, if you're documenting your daily life, you're documenting your relationship. When something happens in the world and you don't talk about it, it seems really suspect. And so when I was growing up, we would suddenly talk about politics and what's going on in the world by posting about it. You know, we would upload a story to support a social movement, or we would, you know, make sure we're following the right accounts and learn about the world from the internet. And just like everything else, I feel as if this became something we're judged on immediately. And so if you're looking somebody up, you can see immediately what they look like on Instagram. You can see what relationships they have. You can also see whether they're a good person. And we started to judge each other based on whether or not you posted in support of certain causes.
0: So this book contains so much, and we could talk for hours upon hours. But one topic I want to kind of end with is, how has all this online activity influenced social habits, a sense of community, things like disconnection, loneliness, and isolation? It seems like all the promise of connection and community online has not led to much connection or community for Generation Z women.
1: Yeah, I think for us growing up, people thought that these online communities would just be supplements. So they would be, we would hang out with our friends, and then we'd go on Instagram for an hour or so, or we'd go on Facebook, or we'd watch influencers on YouTube. And it didn't really turn out that way because, as I try and get across in the book, a lot of these foundations, the community, friendship, even stable families, have broken down. And so for our generation, we weren't just the first to be raised on social media, but we didn't have a lot of these original, meaningful anchors and foundations in life. And so I think this is why we feel so disconnected now, because all of these things online, all of these online communities were not just supplements. They became substitutes for the real thing. And so over and over again in the book, we see that young people were not just simulating friendship with influencers. They were completely abandoning real life friendships. They were seeing each other face to face far less. The same with families. As families were breaking down, we could young people trying to simulate them in other areas of their life. So I even talk about the therapy companies offering young people help on how to navigate relationships and navigate the world and their changing body, all of these things that parents would want to give advice for. And so I just started to notice patterns of, oh, we've actually replaced this thing that we've lost because we never knew the real thing. And I hope that girls and young women can see that when they read the book, because I think it's really hard to tell that these are simulations when you're so used to them and that's how you've grown up socializing.
0: So this sentence you wrote was in the intro to the book, but I think it's a great place to kind of wind the conversation down. You wrote, "Girls haven't changed, the world has." It's a big statement. Obviously, we've talked through a lot of the points, but why was it important for you to kind of push back on the idea that, oh, this generation is so different or so anxious or so disaffected? Why was it important for you to talk about the world changing around the women instead of the women being different?
1: Yeah, I think because I just noticed that when you talk to girls and young women, and if you'd have spoken to me as a teenage girl, everything I would have told you would have sounded so normal. So it would be me saying, you know, I'm anxious about relationships, I'm insecure about my body, I'm scared about the future. And all of those things sound the same. And I really wanted to get across that it is the same, but it's so intense and it's so profitable. And so I think sometimes, for my generation at least, we were dismissed by adults who felt that we would really grow out of it. And then you see, you know, girls and young people now being called snowflakes and just making it up completely. And I don't think that's true. I think the suffering is real. I think that the social anxiety girls are feeling, the anxiety about dating, the way they feel about themselves is real. It's heartbreaking. It's so intense. And so I wanted to get across that the suffering is real, but there's so much context for it.
0: You're listening to Think. I'm Courtney Collins, in for Chris Boyd. Freya India wrote the book Girls, Generation Z and the Commodification of Everything. You're listening to Think. I'm Courtney Collins, in for Chris Boyd. So you talked in the beginning of the book about who you were writing this book for, and you said you had a couple of different audiences in mind. Can you explain who this book was for?
1: Yeah, so the first audience in my mind was young women my age, so in their mid to late 20s. Because as I said at the start, I feel as if we were the ones that went through on these platforms during puberty. And I feel as if that is the really crucial time where, unfortunately, it's very difficult to move on from some of the habits and the view of yourself and the view of other people that you develop in those years. And so I think my generation specifically was very affected and needs the language to describe what happened to us more than any other. But then it's also for girls growing up now who will never know any different, and to show them basically what we went through, even just from the 2010s to now, how different it was and how things got to where they are, so they have some context, and to try and prevent them from falling into some of the traps that we did. And then finally, I would say older generations, so teachers, parents, grandparents, anyone who has a girl or a young woman in their life that they're trying to understand. And for young men as well, I have so many comments and lovely stories from young men and from fathers who feel as if they have no idea what's going on in girls' worlds. And so I hope that the book can give them some understanding as to why the young women in their life might feel so anxious and insecure and unhappy.
0: And very last thing for me, have you been moved by any feedback you've gotten? Have you heard from someone who is particularly touched by the work that you did?
1: Yeah, I've had so many lovely stories from young women, and it's actually touching for me because of that feeling that something was wrong with me. Even now at 26, when I have another young woman in front of me saying she felt the exact same, it's such a personal relief. And so that's been amazing. But also recently, you know, I've had teenage boys come up to me and say they really want to know what's happening with girls and how they can help. And I think that's so new. I think that there really is a sense now that we're in this together and we should be worried about each other and trying to help each other. And so I've been so heartened by the response from young men in particular.
0: Freya India is a contributor to the Free Press. Her book is called Girls, Generation Z and the Commodification of Everything. Freya, thank you so much for your time. What a great conversation.
1: Thank you so much. I've loved it.
0: 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Once again, I'm Courtney Collins in for Chris Boyd. Thanks so much for listening and have a great day.

0: This is Lee Ruth, and you're listening to KOPN, Columbia, Missouri, Community Radio for the Heartland and Beyond.
1: Holding on to peace in a world of conflict is not easy, but
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1: I'm Carolyn Beeler.
3: And I'm Marco Werman. 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

0: Welcome to 2026 Talks, where we're following our democracy in historic times.
1: It's the honor of a lifetime to be called back into public service. And with this oath, I've accepted a high and solemn responsibility.
0: Kevin Warsh has officially been sworn in as the new chairman of the Federal Reserve. The wealthy banker previously served on the Fed's board during the Bush and Obama administrations, and he's been a close ally of President Donald Trump. Some lawmakers have questioned whether Warsh will take interest rate cues from Trump, but he says his goals are a strong dollar and controlling inflation in spite of pressure from tariffs and the Iran war. Director of National Intelligence Tulsi Gabbard is resigning, citing her husband's recent bone cancer diagnosis. Gabbard's anti-war stance helped her with Trump until she contradicted a key assertion that Iran is seeking a nuclear weapon. Acting ICE Director Todd Lyons is also leaving at the end of this month to work in the private sector. Republican Texas Senator John Cornyn and State Attorney General Ken Paxton are in the final days of an ugly and expensive primary runoff for the seat Cornyn holds. The populist Paxton holds an edge after being endorsed by Trump, and polls show him with a wide lead. Cornyn is a more conventional Republican, a strong fundraiser, and member of the Senate leadership. He says Paxton's scandalous history would make him weak in the general election.
2: If Ken Paxton is at the top of the ballot, he will have no coattails. He will be an albatross around the neck of all of our candidates. This will have a ripple effect, not only through the state house, through our judges, our county officials, and all the way down the ballot, and we simply can't risk that.
0: Next week, New Mexico holds an open primary. In 2024, lawmakers decided the nearly quarter of state voters registered as independents or unaffiliated can now cast ballots in party votes that had been limited to members. Election officials say they hope that will, quote, open the floodgates. Even if he's not on the ballot, Trump's shadow is long. It's not clear if a possible peace deal will slow inflation, but many Americans are also bracing for safety net cuts from the 2025 budget mega bill. Speaking at a rally for New York Republican Congressman Mike Lawler, Trump bragged of his continued dominance in the GOP. He also touted the benefits of the long-stalled Save America Act, including its strict voter ID rules and limits on absentee ballots, which he falsely said enables widespread fraud.
3: Mail-in voting is a disaster. If you have military, if you're going to be away, if you're not feeling well, if you're in any way disabled, absolutely we have it. We'll be very generous, but generally you got to go and vote.
0: Trump has previously floated the idea of canceling elections, most recently saying states could call off primaries to allow for redistricting under new rules drawn by the Supreme Court. David Becker heads the Center for Election Innovation and is one of the nation's leading election experts.
4: We have never canceled or postponed a federal general election in American history, and I'm confident it won't happen even if the president is worried, even if the president says he wants to. It's not going to happen.
0: I'm Edwin J. Vieira for Pacifica Network and Public News Service. 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
5: What's something you can do once you're elected?
6: 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In a Memorial Day tradition, we bring you an abridged portion of a speech at the U.S. Capitol by legendary campaign finance reformer Doris Granny D. Haddock, the 90-year-old grandmother who walked across the U.S. to bring attention to campaign finance corruption. This morning, we began our walk among the graves of Arlington so that those spirits, some of whom may be old friends, might join us today and that we might ask of them now, did you, brave spirits, give your lives for a government where we might stand together as free and equal citizens, or did you give your lives so that laws might be sold to the highest bidder? What might we call the selling of our government from under us? What might we call a change of government from a government of, by, and for the people to a government by and for the wealthy elite? I will not call such a change of government a treason, but those more courageous shadows standing among us, whose blood runs through our flag and our history, and whose accomplishments are more solid beneath us than these stone steps, why, they might use such a word in angry whispers that trace through the polluted corridors of this once great capital. We speak for these spirits and for ourselves. No, you may not have our democratic republic to sell. What our family members died for, we do not forget. They died for our freedom and equality, not for a government of the rich alone. We've linked the full speech and more on Granny D at AmericanDemocracyMinute.org.

0: This is The World. I'm Carolyn Beeler.
1: And I'm Marco Werman. It is great to have you here this Memorial Day. In the U.S., it's a day for family picnics and barbecues, the unofficial start of summer.
0: The official purpose of the holiday, of course, is to remember members of the U.S. military lost in war.
1: Now, we cover conflict and fighting a lot on the show. Today, we're going to focus on the peacemakers, people who bridge the divide, feed the stranger, or hold space for grief.
0: We'll be drawing from some of our most memorable interviews in recent years, starting with Malala Yousafzai. The young Nobel Peace Laureate from Pakistan came face-to-face with violent hatred in 2012 when a gunman boarded her school bus and shot her in the head.
1: Years later, I had the privilege of speaking with her when a documentary she helped produce was up for an Oscar. That film told the story of a former U.S. Marine with PTSD who was driven by his own hatred and planned to bomb a mosque. I began our conversation by asking about the connection between his story and hers. It's been about 11 years since you were riding on that bus in rural Pakistan when a Taliban gunman shot you in the head. The reason? You'd been speaking out for education for young women. Now you're taking on projects like this film. Tell us about the main character in Stranger at the Gate, former Marine Richard Mack McKinney. Who is he?
2: Mack has gone through a tough time in his life. He has seen conflicts and wars, and he is very protective of his family and his daughter especially. And he also listens to media where he thinks that Muslims are a threat to his family and to the community. And he makes the decision to completely erase Muslims. And his first target is the Islamic Center in his own town.
1: How did Mack's story resonate with you and your own experiences growing up in Pakistan?
2: The gunmen who shot me were told that I was not belonging to Islam or to their culture, that I was somebody alien to them. And I think that's where hatred and division begins. You know, these are the things we need to address, because when you connect with people from different backgrounds, from different cultures, faiths, you realize that there is shared humanity. The gunman who was told all of that decided to attack me. I survived that attempt. And the same thing happened in Mack's life as well, where he decided to attack hundreds of people, Muslim people. But it changed. And I think there is something powerful that changed that. And that is love, that is kindness, that is compassion. And I'm glad that Mack had the willingness to welcome that love. And on the other hand, I'm just so happy that the people who he wanted to attack, they actually, even after knowing that Mack had planned all of this, they decided to invite him over for dinner and have a conversation with him.
1: Yeah, I mean, that love is so powerful, and we're about to hear that. The story of former Marine Mack McKinney, he shows up at this Muncie, Indiana mosque unannounced, and he's there on a sort of reconnaissance mission for his bombing plot. There are some worshipers who remember when he came in, he looked agitated and troubled, and he starts meeting people, including a local family physician, Sabir Bahrami, who is the husband of Bibi Bahrami, whom you just mentioned. Here's Dr. Bahrami talking about what he was feeling when he met McKinney.
3: My first impression of McKinney was he seemed to be like a redneck.

0: And I am just in awe of the steps that Bibi and her family took, because there is something really powerful about following our virtues. And it's not just about talking about being courageous and compassionate. It's just about putting them into practice. And that's what they did. And for me, when I think about these values, it gives me hope for a better future for the world.
1: So you're saying it's the same kind of courage, but one needs to kind of turn that inside out, love facing first.
0: It's important that we talk about these values and these issues, but also make sure that we practice them as well. When I think about kindness, compassion, forgiveness, I think about it in my day-to-day life and how I follow it as a person, how I treat family members, my friends, strangers, and what is my role in my day-to-day life, but also on social media and other platforms as well. And just not end the conversation there, but to begin a new conversation about what role we can play in really challenging the stereotypes that exist, in the divisions and hatreds that have been created. So I think it gives me hope that we will be able to start a new conversation about how do we bring more hope for humanity.
1: In the end, the film Stranger at the Gate is, as you've already underscored, it's about the power of a kind act. Here's one of the women at the mosque, Bibi Bahrami, whom you've mentioned, and former Marine Richard Mack McKinney.
2: I comforted him. I gave him the attention. I think that's the basic memory that I have. Not only just with Mac, I would do this with any guest.
3: These people were just plain old pleasant. Happy to be alive. Happy to be in America. Just happy. And more than happy to talk to me.
1: Is there a thread or an act of kindness that ties your personal experience in Pakistan to this documentary that takes place in Muncie, Indiana?
0: During my time in Swat Valley, when we faced conflict, we were also internally displaced. And for 3 months, it was the people of other cities, other towns who welcomed us. So what's at the center of this message is people opening their doors and their hearts to strangers, to others, that can give us a spark of hope for a better future for everyone.
1: That's Nobel Peace Prize laureate and activist Malala Yousafzai. She's the executive producer of the documentary Stranger at the Gate, which was nominated for an Oscar when we spoke in 2023.
4: Malala Yousafzai spoke about the power of kindness and compassion to change people's lives. Those themes surface in our next story, which takes us to France, where 1 in 5 college students lives below the poverty line. A legion of volunteers there have signed up to lend struggling students a hand. The program's name translates roughly to groceries for students, but it is about much more than food. The World's Jerry Haddon reported from the southern city of Montpellier.
5: 24-year-old law student Mamadou Diallo needs a book. After a long day of classes, he climbs a long, curving staircase inside Montpellier's law library.
6: C'est le livre des contrats spéciaux.
5: Found it, he tells me, grabbing a volume, Law of Special Contracts. It's late afternoon, no time to sit and read now, Diallo says. He's got other priorities, mainly hitting a supermarket. Because when you don't have food, he says, you don't have energy. And without energy, you can't study. In fact, he says, you can't even sleep. Your stomach keeps you awake. Diallo knows this well, which is why he foregoes the nearby shops and jumps on a local tram for the 20-minute ride downtown. Here, he meets with Philippe Vernet, a tall, white-bearded guy, a retiree from the National Railway. Together, they enter a grocery store, grabbing a single basket. The two men are a study in contrasts. Vernet is 61, Diallo just 24. Diallo shorter and slight, with close-cropped hair. He's from Guinea in West Africa. Vernet has lived his whole life here in France. As they cruise the aisles, Vernet makes suggestions. A bit of veggies and fruit, he asks. I still have some bananas, Diallo says. Do you know these, says Vernet? They're called gnocchis. They're made from potatoes. They're easy to cook. Okay, says Diallo. What's the

0: Eight Vernet ads, always check the expiration date on food. At the register, Vernet pays the bill, about 25 bucks. It's 25 bucks Diallo says that he doesn't have. I have difficulties, especially financial difficulties, Diallo tells me. It's not easy for a foreigner moving to a new country. We find ourselves often in precarious situations, he says, and can't always pay for everything we need. Diallo came to France 3 years ago. An uncle paid for his flight from Guinea. His parents gave him what they could, money that would last him just a couple of months. After that, he was on his own. Luckily, he says he stumbled on this program, Groceries for Students, where he met Vernet, who'd signed up as a volunteer. I thought, I helped my own three kids financially when they needed it, Vernet says. Now that they're grown and moved out, I can certainly help others. Vernet is one of around 7,000 volunteers across France who've signed on with Groceries for Students. Marion Doulissy-Galzi is the group's founder and director.
1: Il y a aujourd'hui un étudiant sur trois qui saute des repas, plus ou moins régulièrement. C'est un vrai fléau.
0: Today, one student out of three regularly skips meals, she says. Poverty is a scourge for these young people, and just in this pivotal period of their lives. Doulissy-Galzi says she's not sure how many of the students in her program are international and how many are French, but all of those who sign up need help with groceries. And more, she says.
1: Le lien social est un des deux piliers extrêmement importants.
0: In fact, creating social connections is a crucial pillar of our program, she says. Nourishment isn't only for the body, but also for the heart. If a good connection is made between student and volunteer, that's encouraged, she says, because poor students can become isolated, moving between classes, studying, and jobs to help pay the bills. Diallo himself works one day a week and full-time in the summer. One day I was walking to work, he says, and I saw these people throwing metal balls in a park. I asked Philippe what it was. He told me it was a game called pétanque, and he invited me over to play with his family. We've played a bunch of times. Often it's that extra step, Vernet says, that really lifts a student's spirits, makes them feel less alone. That, and in Diallo's case, a bit of chocolate doesn't hurt either.
2: Prends-toi un petit truc, une petite gourmandise.
0: In the supermarket, Vernet tells him, come on, grab yourself a little treat. Look at those brownies, they're delicious. Okay, Diallo smiles, okay.
3: Bon, Diallo. Salut. Et moi, je pars tout le week-end, là.
0: Outside, Vernet and Diallo say goodbye, high-fiving. Vernet suggests they grab lunch next week. Done, says Diallo. On the tram home, I ask Diallo, for you, who is Philippe Vernet exactly anyway?
4: Philippe, aujourd'hui, je le considère comme un membre de ma famille en France. Je le considère comme
0: family, he says without hesitating. He's family. He stares out the window of the tram, watching the city roll by, holding tight to his bag of groceries. For The World, I'm Sherry Haddon, Montpellier, France.
5: Jerry reported that story for us last fall. Here's another relationship we can tell you about, this one forged through music between Cuban pianist Roberto Fonseca and French cellist Vincent Segal. A few years ago, Fonseca reached out to Segal and suggested they start playing together. With his piano and Segal's cello, they could get a conversation going. The result? Their album, Nuit Parisienne à la Havane.

The duo recorded their album in Paris with no rehearsals and no real plan, just a chance to ease into a friendship built on spontaneity and the art of listening.

0: This is The World. I'm Carolyn Beeler. The impacts of war last for a long time after the gunfire stops. This next story is about a musician trying to make sense of his experience as a young man in Sarajevo in the 1990s. It was a city mired in conflict. The years of war in the Balkans would eventually lead to the breakup of Yugoslavia and change the map of Europe. Maclean Hedero, host of the Movement podcast about music and migration, picks up the story from here.
1: Gino Yevgevich, a.k.a. Gino, is an intense dude. He's got a bald head and a salt and pepper ZZ Top style beard so long that he sometimes ties it in a knot beneath his chin. Gino is from Sarajevo, and he's the founder and lead singer of the Seattle-based band Culture Shock, whose music brings together punk, metal, and Balkan folk. What's harder for me to picture is that before immigrating to the U.S., before the war in Bosnia, Gino was a pop musician. The way he describes it, most artists get less and less radical as they get older. His story is the opposite.
2: It's logical, you know? To be old and wise, you must first be young and stupid. I mean, I was a pop musician for the first, 10 years of my life.
1: Yes.
2: Yes, I sold the records, but I was miserable.
1: Really?
2: Yeah. I needed some art in my life because the music became way too commercial. It was a battle. And I got saved by the war. I think I'm a war profiter. Wow. In a very weird way, where I realize life is way too short to waste it on stuff that you don't believe in.
1: Right.
2: You know, I was at the end of the world, and I realized when it's up to disappearing, art will prevail.
3: In a village 2 miles south of Zvornik, we came upon the human calamity, which is the practical result of all this. 2,000 Muslims are stranded and struggling to get out. They spoke of the fighting.
2: I was living in my place, in my condo, and my mom's living across the bridge. So every single day, you know, you wake up, I don't have food at home. I go and linger on her food. And then one day when I came to my mom's, the bridge closed.
1: That was the day the war became real for Gino. It changed everything, and he still thinks about what might have happened if he'd been stuck on the other side of that bridge.
2: I would not know you. You would not know me. I would not come to the United States. I would not make this band. This is circumstantial. So that day, April 2nd, I came to my mom's, and then I stayed there for 3 years.
1: Wow.
2: Because my condo was on the front line.
1: Sarajevo was under siege for almost 4 years. Gino and the other artists he knew were trapped. And so they did what artists do.
2: I'm walking to the theater one day, and this father of my friend, he said, let's do something. Let's do a musical. And straightforward, I go, let's do Hair. And he's like, you're crazy, dude. This is an anti-war musical. Like, we're in the middle of the war. This is, well, let's do it the other way around. And by the way, let me tell you something. I'm not doing pop music anymore. He's like, what are you doing? You know, before the war, you could not push people in the theaters, like to pack the theaters with guns, right? We were packed for 3 years. Because there was no electricity, there was no running water, there was no nothing, there was just art. One day we're playing Let the Sun Shine In, da na na na na na na na na na. One woman jumped on stage and she starts singing with us. Like, why is woman jumping on stage and singing with us? But woman looks familiar, who's the woman? Woman's Joan Baez. Also, there's a guy who's hanging out on the stage and doing the video shoot. The guy was Phil Alden Robinson from the director and the writer of Field of Dreams. And then he went, had the drink with us and said, this is the best show I've ever seen in my life. I would love to have you guys in the United States. And of course, we can't get out. How can you get out?
4: The United Nations is still divided on how to stop Serbian aircraft violating the air exclusion zone over Bosnia. The
2: Americans want being trapped, being used as a pawn in the negotiations. I remember what I discovered then. I discovered that, you know, terror is a war of the poor man towards the rich man, and war is a terror of the rich man towards the poor man. But nothing really happened for her come to the United States. And Phil is saying, okay, how about, can you get out by yourself? I just went under the ground and I ran. And I got to Croatia, and then after that, United States.
1: Can you tell me about how Culture Shock was founded?
2: So in that moment, I felt really homesick. You know, I'm a pop / rock musician. I don't do folk music much. I don't do ethnic music much. I know how to do it because my Roma background. And I started singing that thing just for myself. And we did it acoustically. But, you know, something was missing in that moment. Mm. It was great. There was a lot of people coming in. Everything was fine. It was very emotional. It was a little too emotional for me. There was still a lot of rage in me.
1: Yes.
2: And I needed to. I don't want to that rage to go out in my private life.
1: Yes.
2: So we plugged in. And I figured out you need to sing every single song like it's your last song or it doesn't count. So that's Culture Shock. Doing everything you have like it's your last thing, like you have 5 minutes. 5 minutes to sing.

0: That was Gino Yevgevich in 2023 speaking with Maclete Hedero for Movement, a podcast featuring conversations about music and migration. A lot of those conversations showcase musicians finding creative ways to navigate division and conflict.
1: Some peacemakers work on a global stage, others work more quietly, closer to home. Coming up, we'll hear the story of an innkeeper in Japan whose take on hospitality is profound.
2: She's very, very warm and very, very friendly, and like a lot of people who've had very difficult lives, extremely compassionate.
0: That conversation is next on our Memorial Day show focused on peacemaking. You are with the world.

0: This is The World. I'm Marco Werman.
1: And I'm Carolyn Beeler. Today's show is all about making space for peace. Sometimes that means letting your guard down, greeting a stranger with more warmth than suspicion.
0: National Geographic explorer Paul Salopek knows all about that. He's been on the road for 13 years on his Out of Eden walk, tracing the path of human migration on foot from continent to continent. Everywhere he goes, he's an outsider, but people have made him feel welcome in different ways. Paul and I spoke about that after he stayed at a traditional guest house in Japan. First off, how did he even discover it?
2: Marco, we were walking, me and my Japanese walking partner, a fellow journalist, into an industrial city called Shunan on the main island. And it was getting late in the day. And as sometimes the case in Japan, we couldn't find any lodging. In desperation, my friend Soichiro began just calling businesses to say, do you know any place in your neighborhood? And that's how we turfed up the Migita Guest House, which is kind of invisible online and run by an 84-year-old woman named Yoshiko.
0: So describe this guest house. What does it look like?
2: It looked like any other building, except once you got inside through a doorway made out of paper, you knew that you were entering a more traditional setting, something that was quite old, even a time portal into a maze of corridors that were clearly built a long time ago. It was quite small. I had to stoop over to kind of find my room.
0: Yeah, and so Yoshiko, what was she like? I mean, what's kind of the origin story of her and this guest house?
2: Well, you know, as a fellow storyteller, Marco, you bump into people who your storyteller's radar kind of blinks on. She's quite petite. She's got an elfin kind of aura about her, smiling, friendly, super polite. But she's had a very hard life. She grew up in a small village near this city during World War II. She remembered the B-29 bombers flying overhead en route to Tokyo. Her father disappeared into a POW camp in Manchuria and didn't come back from the war until 4 years later.
0: Wow.
2: A ghost of his former self. What I could gather is that she was basically forced into a forced marriage, which didn't work, and she left after 6 months, scandalizing her village, and had to leave. So she came to the city and somehow opened up this ryokan, the Migita Ryokan in Shunan.
0: I know Japan is not unique in this hospitality. I mean, you've often stayed with strangers who welcomed you into their homes. Did you feel like a guest in Yoshika's home more than a customer at an inn? I mean, it seems like this isn't just transactional for her.
2: This is true. She opened the Migita Guest House in 1965. So it's been going on, you know, for all this time, about 60 plus years. I think once you step into a space that a person has been managing that long, even if it's a commercial space, you are stepping into their home. It's like being in the house of your grandmother. And she's very, very warm and very, very friendly. And like a lot of people who've had very difficult lives, extremely compassionate, right? And also minimizing her own suffering a lot. I would question her about her girlhood, her early life. And she would just laugh and throw back her head and guffaw and clap whenever it got to a tough spot. Yeah.
0: Your story about Yoshiko made me really curious about the hospitality you've encountered elsewhere on your Out of Eden walk. How did this version of hospitality compare with what you've experienced elsewhere?
2: It was of a kind. It was of a kind. So my project depends a lot on kind of chance and serendipity. So I can't really plan ahead. I rely on in the moment acts of compassion, right? And I wouldn't be talking to you today if this didn't happen over and over like a daily miracle. I've been admitted to shepherd's huts. I've been admitted to big palaces. I've been admitted to even caves, inhabited caves. This for me is an affirmation. It's kind of the energy that keeps me going, is finding people who share not only their stories, but also a cup of tea and maybe a place to rest your head.
0: Does any particular place stand out in your mind for that sense of warmth and welcome we all kind of anticipate when we think hospitality?
2: You know, I've been asked this before, and I've got to say it's there's a lot of bad news in the world, Marco, as you know. But I'm happy to report that the vast majority, the staggering majority of the human population, I would say above 90% across cultures and borders and languages and ideologies, is hospitable. That said, there is a distinction, maybe a little bit economically, that is not surprising, a bit of a banal observation, that kind of the people who have the least are often the most hospitable, right? Because they know suffering and they can recognize it in others.
0: I'm just curious if you had any surprises or maybe cultural missteps anywhere on your travels relating to unfamiliar hospitality traditions.
2: I'm sure all the time, and I'm sure many of my hosts were probably too polite to point out how many thousands of faux pas I was making. You know, in
0: which
2: Japan,
0: is hospitality
2: though,
0: too.
2: It is hot. That's compassion for the clumsy, you know, dumbbell who's kind of staggering through your doorway with a backpack on and sweaty and smelly and with dirty clothes, right? So, something about Japan that stands out is that I think the traditions of human interactions and hospitality in the case of this conversation are even more extremely codified, more highly refined and developed. Mm. So, for example, coming into somebody's house, you take your shoes off, of course, and of course, everybody knows that. I took my shoes off, but sometimes in some homes, you put your shoes in a certain place, you know, to the left and not to the right. So I've had, you know, hosts or hostesses kind of very quietly, when they think I'm not looking, take my shoes and move them. So there's even kind of a microgeography to hospitality. Yeah.
0: Paul, I'm guessing after being on the road so long, you think differently today about hospitality than maybe you used to.
2: Yeah, you know, I do. It's been a lifelong thing, Marco. I left the United States when I was 5 and a half, and so kind of growing up within different cultures, you become sensitive to this. And what I say often, it's kind of the mantra of my project, is I'm not walking to a place. You know, geographically, I'm walking to the tip of South America on the Out of Eden Walk, but what I'm walking to every single day is other people. People are my destination, because I know from a lifelong experience, even Marco, similar with you as a war correspondent, that there's goodness there, and you just have to look for it.
0: That was National Geographic correspondent Paul Salopek on the hospitality people have extended to him across the globe.
1: And as long as we are on foot, this past winter, around 20 monks from a Vietnamese Buddhist temple in Texas walked from Fort Worth to Washington, D.C. The 2,000-mile trek was to promote peace. WUNC reporter Aaron Sanchez-Guerra caught up with the monks in North Carolina.
3: Hundreds waited for hours in hopes of witnessing just a few minutes of the peaceful monks and their acclaimed walk for peace. When the monks finally passed the crowds on the side of Highway 64, the people kept quiet. Men and women put their hands together in prayer out of reverence and gratitude.
4: Bless you all. Much love and many blessings to all of you.
3: Tears ran down some of their faces. Others knelt before the monks. The monks silently smiled as they walked by. They briefly stopped to take a flower from a little girl and softly tapped her head with it. Cynthia Watson says she was standing at the right time in the right place when a monk handed her a flower.
5: And I don't even know if I can drive home. I'm shaking.
3: She was ecstatic.
5: I am so excited.
3: Suddenly, the monk stopped. They approached a woman holding a sign. Then they began to chant. Lily Ann Wilson sobbed as they chanted. Wilson says the woman with the sign was her sister. She asked the monks for a blessing as she recovered from a bone marrow transplant.
6: I can't contain myself. I just can't. It's a beautiful moment. Absolutely beautiful moment.
3: The Walk for Peace amassed a large social media following, allowing people around the country to track their journey. That's how Lin U found out about it. He's an immigrant from Myanmar. He says the Walk for Peace matters to him because Buddhist monks led a brave protest against the military government in his home country.
7: We peoples love peace. Every peoples love peace, you know. So why they walk in, we don't care, we don't know that, but it's the Walk for Peace.
3: Here in America, he said, they can march freely. Something about the monks and their universal message of peace, love, and kindness has resonated with many, drawing diverse crowds who have religiously followed the monks' journey. Jenny Flynn is Nepalese-American, and she traveled from New Jersey. She says she's on a spiritual journey like the monks are.
8: Peace-loving, and then I grew up in a Buddhist household, so I'm, you know, I try to practice Buddhism.
3: Flynn says she's been following them since the previous day.
8: It was like so quick. It happens like a flash, you know, when they come and then they're gone. And I feel like that wasn't enough for me, so here I am.
3: Chapel Hill resident Lynn Johnson believes their message of unity is a solution to a time of division in America.
9: And I think it's what our nation needs. And I think it's the one thing right now that people can come together about, and that's bringing peace and being kind to each other.
3: Things can improve in the country, Johnson says, if we can give peace a chance. For the world, I'm Aaron Sanchez Guerra.
1: News about war can be shocking and often has a gravitational pull. Understandable. People's lives are at stake. Staying informed is important. On the flip side, though, redirecting some of our attention to peace can be just as informative. For that, we wanted to revisit a story reported by Sarah Birnbaum. In 2022, she went to New York City to check out a museum exhibit that looked at peace a little differently.
10: When Cynthia Smith began this project, she had one question in mind.
11: What if we could design for peace?
10: Smith is the curator for socially responsible design at the Cooper Hewitt Smithsonian Design Museum. After the murder of Trayvon Martin and a spate of other racial killings, Smith traveled across the U.S. speaking to artists who were trying to address racial conflict and inequality in creative and constructive ways. She came away wondering what this kind of work looks like on a global scale.
11: And so what you're seeing here, we're in, sitting in the center of the exhibition, are 40 creative and design responses from all over the world.
10: 24 countries, to be exact. Smith took me on a tour of the exhibition. There are installations, photos, films, architectural models, and even video games. Like Papers, Please, with its 1980s Soviet-style graphics and this plodding anthem that will stay in your head for days. The Papers, Please video game flips gaming convention on its head. Instead of players taking on the persona of an international spy, this game puts players in the role of a low-level border agent.
12: Papers, Please is a game about checking passports. You work at a border checkpoint, and your only job is to look at people's documentation and decide if they should be allowed into your country or turned away.
10: This is Japan-based designer Lucas Pope.
12: Games are basically the perfect medium to understand other characters' positions or complex issues like this. I do hope that people can play the game and sort of turn immigration from a simple yes or no into something a lot more considered and thoughtful.
10: The point is to build empathy and confront the stark realities of immigration policy at the same time. Another project that tries to build empathy is Conflict Kitchen, and it does it through food, my favorite medium. Conflict Kitchen was a pop-up takeout restaurant in Pittsburgh, which served food from nations the U.S. was in conflict with. The restaurant would rotate the menu depending on what was going on in the world. So one week it might serve food from Cuba, another week food from Afghanistan. There's a replica of the Iranian iteration of the restaurant right here in the museum. The facade is blue and yellow with a Persian tile pattern. And on the opposite wall, there's a TV screen where you can watch old news reports about the project.
13: So you order Iranian food or Persian food, anywhere from $5 to $8, and they give it to you wrapped up in a wrapper that has conversations from people that are in that country.
10: From the Conflict Kitchen, curator Cynthia Smith walks me past a reproduction of the Mexico-U.S. border wall and over to a section of the Gal Dreamers. Everything here is a large blue wall map, which shows the hundreds of UN peacekeeping compounds all over sub-Saharan Africa. Smith tells me the blue color scheme is a nod to UN peacekeepers who wear blue helmets and the local tribes of the Sahel who use indigo to dye their clothes. She brings my attention to a table of architectural models, which show how UN peace missions could be designed better.
11: And so what you're looking at here are four different models.
10: These models are the work of Israeli architect Malkit Shoshan. Shoshan tells me the first time she saw a UN peacekeeping mission was on a trip to Kosovo in 2007, and she says she was shocked.
14: There were military compounds, logistic hubs, walls, barbed wires. I mean, these elements of, you can say, war, were used to kind of stabilize the situation there and bring peace, but it felt so incredibly not just violent, but prominent.
10: Shoshan's designs for UN bases use local materials and local building techniques, and you can see that in the models. Instead of walls and divisions, there's a sense of seamlessness and continuity.
15: I think that the way that we think of spaces, the way that we conceptualize the access to spaces, who has access, who can be seen, heard, contributes a lot towards the possibility of justice.
10: This is Dutch artist Jonas Stahl. His design for a new kind of parliament building is on display at Designing Peace. Stahl was approached in 2011 by a Kurdish activist with the self-appointed government in Rojava in northern Syria. She wanted a parliament building that would embody the ideals of the Kurdish liberation movement, which, in the words of the movement, are feminism, socialism, and anarchism. Stahl came up with a circular meeting space that's partly enclosed by steel arches and a fragmented dome. The dome is composed of overlapping flags, the flags of all the organizations that govern the region, and all of them have images of stars and suns.
15: If you stand in the parliament and you look above, you see parts of the sky through the beams of the parliament, and you are surrounded by these visual symbols of stars and suns. And as such, it creates a kind of ideological planetarium.
10: In the exhibit, you can see a time-lapse video of the building going up. You see the metal arches rising from the desert and artisans painting the flags for the ceiling. You also hear from Amina Asa, the activist who commissioned the parliament from Stahl. She says, "This parliament behind me is important because it allows all the people of Rojava to come together under one roof, to share power and live together. The parliament represents all of society, everyone." The world today is in conflict, that's for sure. But the overarching message of this exhibition is the root causes of war, like racism and inequality, are products of design. And so they can be redesigned. Curator Cynthia Smith.
11: One of the primary points that we want to have visitors walk away with is that they have agency in their own, in creating peace in their own communities.
10: She says everyone has a crucial role to play. For The World, I'm Sarah Birnbaum in New York.
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0: This is The World. I'm Marco Werman. We are highlighting conversations on this Memorial Day about shared humanity and peace. And this next one takes us to the International Space Station on April 8th, 2025, to be specific. That's when the Soyuz MS-27, crewed by two Russian cosmonauts and one American astronaut, launched over the Pacific. NASA scientists followed along from Houston as it prepared to dock with the ISS.
1: So we're standing by momentarily for the opening of the hatch to the Soyuz MS-27 spacecraft. Behind that hatch, Soyuz Commander Sergei Ryzhikov, NASA astronaut Johnny Kim, and Roscosmos cosmonaut Alexei Zubritsky. And the hatch now is open.
0: And with that, three newcomers join the crew for cooperation in space despite conflict on Earth. Chris Hadfield is a retired astronaut and former ISS commander. He told me on that day last year what it takes to pull off collaborations like these.
2: Well, it's almost impossible to do, both technically and geopolitically. And yet, in face of all kinds of obstacles, and every single country that has been participating in the International Space Station has at some point over the last 25 years tried to back out of it, just because it's really hard to maintain something for a quarter century. And yet, even though it flies in face of all logic and other kinds of activities, it continues to fly. And if you take it for granted, you'd be a fool.
0: So there is international cooperation on Earth to make stuff happen in space. Let me ask you about international collaboration in space on the ISS. What sort of language and cultural barriers did you run into up there?
2: There are 15 different nations that are all part of the International Space Station. So multiple different languages and cultures and religions, you know, and all of those you need to be really sensitive to. I was commander of the International Space Station, and you train for years. We train internationally. We train in Japan, in Russia, in Europe, in Canada, across the United States. And you get to really know the people that you might have a chance to fly with. But the filter that selects astronauts or cosmonauts is pretty similar no matter which of those 15 countries it is. And so the type of people that end up on the space station have a lot more in common than maybe you might think their nationality of birth would separate them. But also, we count on each other with our lives. One mistake and you threaten the lives of everybody else on board. And one other thing, we don't live by Earth's laws there. I mean, which country would we choose? We actually live by a document called the International Crew Code of Conduct that has been agreed to and signed by all member states. And it's kind of an interesting precursor for how we'll settle the moon and what laws will be on the moon. And the space station, therefore, is quite an unusual human construct.
0: Well, what are the conditions on the ISS that make cooperation more likely up there than here on Earth?
2: The space station is a ship at sea, completely cut off from the rest of humanity, physically isolated, that never pulls into port. We get lots of help and advice from Earth, but we are a little microcosm of humanity. We are threatened by the very place that we live. It's a deathly environment just on the other side of the inflated aluminum hull. And we're trying to run the vehicle, conduct the 200 experiments, and execute the mission that we've all been chosen for. So there's a real commonality of purpose, and it's just a bunch of people. But they're not random people. And when I was commander, you know, you want to be very careful, not only technically supporting everybody, but psychologically supporting everybody on board. One of them might lose a family member while we're up there. And in fact, during my crew, one of my crewmates' mother died. Wow. And so, you know, that level of interpersonal support. And you can't leave. You cannot come home just because you feel like it. And so we work very hard to respect each other, to try and be not only a very productive research laboratory, but also a very productive human experiment, a little nodule of geopolitics away from the noise of the world.
0: How much does that affect your behavior and just kind of point of view when you get back to Earth?
2: When you come back from a mission like that, it's not just the 6 months you spent on the International Space Station that has formed you, but it is the years of training, the years of learning each other's languages and each other's cultures, the time spent living in each other's countries, and the shared joys and sorrows of the life of an astronaut on Earth. I was an astronaut. I served for 21 years. I was only in space for 6 months. So I spent 20 and a half years developing the technical skills, but also building the bonds and the friendships and the foundations of psychological support that would allow us to succeed.
0: Just practically speaking, Chris, right now there are 10 people on board the space station, 4 Americans, 5 Russians, and a Japanese astronaut. They're living in about 2,400 square feet. How claustrophobic is that when you're up there?
2: We don't live in square feet. We live in cubic feet without gravity.
0: Of course you do.
2: And it makes a huge difference. Nobody stands on the floor. Imagine in the studio that you're sitting in right now, Marco, if you were completely free to float to the ceiling or up or any direction.
0: So cool.
2: The room, it's so cool. But also, the room becomes much bigger. You're not all squished into the floor like we are on Earth. And so you can go half a day on the space station and not see another person. So you can be working way down the end of one module on an experiment for half a day, and you don't hear or think of or even see anyone else. They're busy doing what they're doing. It's a little bit like living in a monastery laboratory, maybe, is what it sort of feels like up there. Very purposeful. You do relax. You know, occasionally watch a movie. If someone has a birthday or someone on Earth, we'll get together for dinner, and there's a guitar up there so we can sing the songs from our countries. And, it, you know, there's that great sense of camaraderie. But there's also a great sense of mutual respect and allowing people to be themselves. You need to have that reserve and that respect for each other.
0: I see 15,000 cubic feet is what you're living in. So that's, yeah.
2: Also, Marco, you can float to the window and you can go from San Diego to Boston in 9 minutes.
0: Yeah.
2: You go around the entire world in 90 minutes. And if you have that huge volume inside and you have a magic power, like you can fly because you're weightless, and you can float to the window and watch an entire continent go by in the time it takes to drink a cup of coffee, for me, it's the opposite of claustrophobia. You're free to see the entire world.
0: That's amazing. Mm-hmm. No other word. Chris Hadfield is a former commander on the International Space Station, and we spoke in 2025. Also, more recently, he shared his giddy reaction to the success of the Artemis mission. You can hear that conversation at theworld.org.

0: 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I'm Carolyn Beeler.
1: And I'm Marco Werman. Happy Memorial Day. We'll see you again tomorrow.
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You just heard the sounds of the world, and immediately following today's show, at 5 p.m., you're going to hear Civic Cypher. But in the meantime, from 3 to 5 p.m., you're going to hear this show, which is called Bound to the Sound. And my name is John Winland, the host and DJ. Extremely happy to be here and to be part of this great community radio station. All right, probably a lot of people are off today, and it is Memorial Day today. I'm going to try to start off playing some things that are appropriate. Once again, you're tuning into KOPN Columbia, Bound to the Sound. And we're going to start this one off with Dire Straits.

A lot of people write songs about wars and government, very social things. But I think about young guys who were like I was when I was young. I had no more idea about any government or political things or anything. And I think about those kind of young guys now who all of a sudden somebody comes up and they're very law-abiding. So if somebody says go, they don't ask any questions, they just go. And I can remember not too long ago seeing a young guy with his right arm gone. Just got back. And I asked him how he was doing. He said he was doing all right now, but he had thought he was gonna die. He said getting shot at didn't bother him. It was getting shot that shook him up. And I tried to put myself in his position. Maybe he cried. Maybe he said,

But it's been great talking to you. And I hope I'll see you the next time you're passing through. You know, it's like I said, there's so much going on. I don't really think nobody wants to know.

You just heard Maggie Siff, that's S-I-F-F, doing the song Lullaby for a Soldier, Arms of the Angels. And it's kind of crazy because I got that off the soundtrack to Sons of Anarchy, which is about a motorcycle gang. It's crazy that a song written for that fictional series could work so well on Memorial Day, but it does. And Maggie Siff was one of the actresses in that series, and that was her singing that song. Just absolutely gorgeous. And right before that, Betty LeVette, one of the great interpreters of songs of these days, and that's her version of the Elton John song, of course written by Elton John and lyrics by Bernie Taupin. That was called Talking Old Soldiers. That was off the Scene of the Crime, dated back to 2007. Prior to that, you heard Bill Withers doing I Can't Write Left-Handed. And that was recorded live at Carnegie Hall in 1972. And that mournful chorus in the background just really drives those lyrics home. And finally, you open up the set, Dire Straits doing Brothers in Arms, title track to the 1985 album, and probably the song that holds up the very best from that record. All right, if you just happen to tune in, the name of this show is called Bound to the Sound. It's found here every Monday from 3 to 5 p.m. My name is John Winland, the host and DJ. You are tuned into KOP in Columbia. We're broadcasting live on 89.5 FM, and we're streaming live on the web at kopn.org. And extremely happy to be here today. I know people have the day off, and I hope you're listening in. If you go to kopn.org, you can see all these comments I'm adding to the playlist. And hey, you might be interested in it. And if you go to Facebook and type in Bound to the Sound, feel free to follow, because then you'll get sent playlists and some other things from time to time, but not where it's intrusive. All right, let's continue the theme here. Once again, you're tuned into KOP in Columbia, Bound to the Sound, community radio, because of listeners like you. All right, this is by an artist named Mike Williams.

You just heard Creedence Clearwater Revival doing Fortunate Son, written by John Fogerty. That was from Willie and the Poor Boys, dating back to 1969 on that one. And that 2.5 year stretch of those four and a half albums they put out were amazing. And let's see, right before that, Richard Barbary, that's spelled B-A-R-B-A-R-Y, doing a soul adaptation of a traditional song, When Johnny Comes Marching Home. And that one dated back to 1967. He recorded that for the Spring label. And right before that, Cargo Whitney doing the song War, different song, as written by Choker Campbell and Herbert Williams. They were out of Detroit. And she recorded that version around 1973. She was a Toronto-based soul singer, Cargo Whitney. Right before that, I decided to play the lesser obvious song by Edwin Starr about the war. This one is Stop the War Now, and that was from 1970, written by Barrett Strong and Norman Whitfield, who wrote so much great stuff for the Motown label. And then finally, open up the set, Mike Williams doing Lonely Soldier. That was written by two people I'm not aware of, Rose Gaines and Hattie Leeper, but he recorded that in 1966 on the Atlantic label. All right, the time is 3:41. 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We are streaming live on KOPN.org. We're broadcasting live on 89.5. My name is John Winland, the host and DJ of this show. It is called Bound to the Sound. It's found every Monday from 3 to 5 p.m. All right, we're going to continue this. I'm going to play a version of a Bob Dylan song that, if you've been tuning in at all to Blue Highways on Fridays from 6 to 8 p.m., Clint Harding's been playing different versions of the song. This is one he hasn't played. And as long as I'm talking about Blue Highways, the show last Friday, which highlighted Bob Dylan for the entire 2 hours because it's Bob Dylan's 85th birthday as of yesterday. It's a must listen. So it's on the archives at kopn.org. And the beautiful thing is, any of your favorite shows that you miss, just tune into the archives, kopn.org. And a quick shout out to everyone listening online. I see people in, well, the Atlanta area, South Carolina, the Charlotte, North Carolina area. We've got Virginia. We've got a couple people in Toronto. We've got Oregon. Couple people in Wichita, some people in Kansas City, St. Louis, the Nashville area, Columbus, Ohio. Just shows that community is far-reaching if you know where to look. All right, once again, you're tuned in to KOP in Columbia. We're going to continue the music now. And this is Masters of War, as done by Joan Osborne, right here in KOP in Columbia. All right, Jimmy Smith is slowly rolling his Hammond B3 out of the studio to make way for Joan Osborne.

From their 2002 album called Home, that was The Chicks doing Travelin' Soldier, written by Bruce Robison. And right before that, Iris DeMent doing There's a Wall in Washington, and that was off her album The Way I Should from 1996. And right before that, you heard Joan Osborne doing the Bob Dylan song Masters of War. That was off her song Songs of Bob Dylan from 2017, and a really fine collection of Bob Dylan songs by her on that record. All right, the time is 3:58, which means we're coming close to concluding hour number one of Bound to the Sound, found every Monday from 3 to 5 p.m. KOPN does want to thank its listeners, supporters, and Cafe Berlin for support of the station. 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Heart of Missouri United Way fights for the health, education, and financial stability of every person in the community. 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All right, time 3:59. That does conclude hour number one. I want to thank everyone for listening. And you can give a special shout out to someone listening in from Maui, Hawaii. And I want to thank Clint Harding from Blue Highways for telling me when I'm in Maui, I was lucky enough to go a couple weeks ago, you got to listen to a show called Mana'o Radio. And it so happens that people we were staying with were friends with one of the DJs who happened to be Island Billy P, who does a show called Musical Messages every other Friday from 6 to 10 a.m., which translates to, well, let's do the math here, 11 to 3 p.m. here in Columbia. So shout out to him. All right, let's get back in the music here. I was only going to play a 1 hour of songs that have to do with some way, shape, or form Memorial Day, but I'm going to play one more set of songs just because I think there's more things to be said. 4 o'clock, once again, you're tuning to KOPN Columbia, broadcasting live on 89.5 FM and streaming online at kopn.org. And this is a song by Tom Waits.

0: we've had some problems, and it's concerning the American people. What do you say to people insofar as your assessment of his mental faculties? Pete Hegseth says, did you ask any of these questions of Joe Biden? And the representative who was questioning him said, well, sir, Joe Biden is not the president of the United States of America. He says, well, when he was, were you questioning him? And I forget the line of where the rest of the questions went, but I think it was something like, well, I wasn't serving in this position when Joe Biden was the president, so I did not have the ability to ask him that. Joe Biden didn't take us to war, blah, blah, blah. Donald Trump is the president, blah, blah, blah, the Senate third. And so she kind of held her composure, but what he illustrated was, again, this idea of whataboutism. So a couple of things to bear in mind. And again, if you give them enough times to shift direction in the conversation, it's more likely that you're going to lose that original thread.
1: Important to point out before you move on. Mm-hmm. They use this to exploit the brain's attention as nonsense. The next sentence is the truth. They do this because they see other people do it and it works.
0: There it is.
1: They're not thinking with that level of sophistication. Yeah. They're not scholars who say, I'm going to use this
0: deploy
1: to
0: these tactics. Yeah.
1: Your mind in that. No, they saw somebody do it on television. They don't actually have anything
0: they're
1: for
0: usually
1: you.
0: Usually just talking points. So you're right. Yeah.
1: And it's the same talking points.
0: Yep.
1: That's how you know.
0: That's
1: it's like
0: it.
1: A pamphlet
0: exactly.
1: They hand out. They all say the same thing. Rams and I almost laugh when it happens.
0: Yeah.
1: It's like, oh, man, we thought we were about to
0: have a real conversation.
1: We thought we were going to have a conversation with somebody. You just one of those things.
0: And they're often debunked,
1: yeah.
0: Well debunked. And so we're like, oh, and to even try to show them that the point that they're trying to make is debunked, they just kind of, it's like trying to catch a weasel. It's very, very challenging. And so, again, if you're moving forward in good faith, you have to know that this is coming your way. You have to remain diligent and vigilant. I suggest writing the point that you're going to make and then let them do whatever they're going to do and then looking back at the point. This is what I said. This is the point I'm making. Are we prepared to now have this conversation? Because writing things down makes it, you know, static and rigid. And inflexible, and a lot of times you need some rigidity to get through a good faith conversation with people who subscribe to this way of thinking. I'll continue?
1: Yeah, please.
0: Okay. All right, so ad hominem, number three. You point out Trump is breaking the law. They say you have Trump derangement syndrome and you hate America. Trump is still breaking the law, but now the conversation is deflected to whether you are crazy instead of what Trump actually did. This is called an ad hominem attack. To put it simply, they are just insulting you to avoid answering any questions. The goal is to attack your credibility before your argument even gets evaluated. This is something that we deal with a lot here, right? Are you a lawyer? Right? Not, you know, do you have lawyers? Do you consult with lawyers? Are you a lawyer? And if we are a lawyer, well, do you have a PhD? And if you do have a PhD, have you ever worked in politics? And if you have worked in politics, have you ever been the president? You know, at some point they will. There is no line. At some point they will find something that you haven't done. It's to discredit you, right? Not that I'm a reasonably informed American citizen, and this is what I do professionally. And that's really what most people. And if you have something that you can introduce in terms of facts, journalistically credible sourcing or academic sourcing for your facts, I'm happy to take a look at it and we can have that conversation. I've had to, just by the virtue of the fact of the work that I do, had to change my mind several times. And I eat crow on these very same microphones when I apologize to my listeners for having made a mistake, or I will inform them of, hey, I have a change of opinion. Here's a new information I have, and this is why this now makes more sense to me. Had to do it many times, okay? It's the people that use this ad hominem stuff where you know, okay, you're coming after me personally, that we're not about to have a good faith conversation. You're now starting to insult me. You want this to turn into a fight, so I'll get frustrated. So again, another thing to bear in mind, if you're having a good faith conversation, you have to know this is a tactic. Keep your composure. I suggest writing it down. It works for me. All right, let me continue. Okay, number three. All right, here we were. The goal is to attack your credibility before your argument even gets evaluated. Psychologist Robert, I think this is Cialdini at Arizona University, found that many people do not evaluate arguments in a vacuum. They decide whether to listen based on who's talking. Ad hominem makes the audience question you whether you are even worth listening to before they even engage with what you said. They can't argue facts, so they come after you instead. And the moment

0: you start defending yourself, the argument is over, and they have avoided answering any questions. So that's kind of the end there. You want to continue, or you got something there? Just keep going.
1: I'm glad that we're doing this, because if we encounter this with almost everyone that we come across knowing exactly what we do, imagine, like you said, the layperson at Thanksgiving dinner or at lunch at work or just talking to friends in a group chat, not having any weapons or tools.
0: Structure.
1: Yeah. To counter what we know for sure happens every time.
0: Yep, every time.
1: So I'm just kind of thrilled that we're doing it. We need to do another show where the whole show is this.
0: Just that, yeah. And cite examples from the real world. So I'm not mad at that. Okay, so let's move it on. Number four. This one is the burden of proof flip. All right. Charlie Kirk built his entire career on this trick. Goes on to say, he would show up to college campuses, make wild claims with no evidence, and then demand that students disprove him on the spot. It was never a real debate. It was an ambush on unprepared kids. This is called the burden of proof flip. The person making the claim is always responsible for proving the claim. You show them a court ruling, they claim the judge is corrupt. You show them a study, the science is corrupt. You show them a news report, the outlet is fake news. Every piece of evidence you bring just gets added to the conspiracy. There is no evidence they will accept because accepting evidence was never part of the agenda. Psychologist Daniel Kahneman found that once someone convinces themselves of something, their brain treats every piece of supporting evidence as proof and every piece of contradicting evidence as part of their cover-up or conspiracy. Kirk was never really debating anyone. He was running a scam. Again, this is the words of these folks. In a real debate, the person making the claim has to prove their claim to be true against another individual who is equally prepared. Kirk never proved anything. He just demanded they disprove him and call it a win if they couldn't. That's not a debate. That is a weak but effective scam because he targeted kids who are under 20 years old. Most of these people have no knowledge. They repeat what they hear and call it an argument. They're not actually trying to debate. They're trying to feel superior while pretending to know things. This is another one that is kind of strange because some of the things cannot be proven. They're like faith-based. And I don't mean faith-based like I believe in God. But while we're here, let's go with that. Okay. I'm going to show up. Ramses Ja is going to show up on a campus. And I'm going to say, I'm going to put up a sign and a chair. And I'm going to say, God exists. Prove me wrong. It, since the whole entire basis of that belief is faith-based, there is no evidence, scientific evidence, that anyone can show to prove or disprove it.
1: And the most masterful trick with that is you're putting the burden of proof on the other person.
0: Exactly.
1: You're presenting yourself as expert.
0: Yeah.
1: But you prove it.
0: Yeah. And the only thing that you can prove to me is that your faith lies in a different logic tree, I suppose, or a different, you know, paradigm, and or the same. Right? But you cannot disprove the paradigm in which my faith exists, because it only exists in my... I could tell you, hey, I witnessed miracles, God talked to me, blah, blah, blah, and you can't prove that that didn't happen.
1: Correct.
0: Because you weren't there, right? And so, similarly, you know, and even if you do have some data, a lot of times, and Charlie Kirk wasn't the only person. There's a lot of people that do this sort of thing. And not all of them have stages like Charlie Kirk's. Some of these people walk up to me and Q in airports or in normal life, where we live, by our houses, whatever. And, you know, they'll say, hey, so whatever the argument is, you know, it really doesn't matter. But they'll say, how do you prove that whatever, the justice system wasn't weaponized to go after Donald Trump? And again, everything that we do on this show, everything that we do in real life as a result, because our life is, at least the knowledge that we take into our day-to-day interactions is based off of the knowledge that we accumulate doing this journalistically credible research on and for this program, means that we have verifiable sources. But just like this says, people will attack the sources. Oh, that you're listening to the left-wing, you know, media. Okay. Oh, well, you know, those schools are they're you know, schools are left-wing indoctrination chambers. Okay. And one of the things that I usually see, Q knows this, he's laughing, Q knows this, but one of the things that I see up front is that the truth, often, frequently, majority of the time, has a liberal bias to it, a progressive slant to it, right? And that is just the truth, the objective truth. The thing is, you're more likely to find, this is not Ramses, I don't have the data in front of me, but please Google it, and if I'm wrong, tell me. Please tell me. Find me at Ramses Ja. Crucify me. But I know I'm not, because this is not something I've come across. Once again, we do journalistic, credible sources here. The lies that are found in politics, the vast majority of them come from the right wing. I didn't say all of them, so don't come at me with that. I said the vast majority of the lies come from the right wing. Historically, this has been true. Conservatives. And those lies are often based in prejudice, faith-based elements that cannot be proven or disproven. And if they can be proven, the data that is being used to prove the talking points are half-baked at best. They lack critical context. Remember critical race theory? They've taught that critical context. You know why Republicans tried to attack critical race theory? It's so that they would not have to suffer the consequences of enduring the critical context when they continue to spew their racist talking points. 13% of the population commits 70% of the crime. No, 13% of the population gets arrested for that many crimes. And let's talk about the why. That's the part of the conversation they never want to have. They never want to have, okay, so who's committing all these crimes against children since you're so dead set on protecting them? Oh, it turns out that's white men. Have we ever had that conversation, right? So again, these ad hominem stuff, or is that what I'm saying? Let me find it. The burden of proof flip. And the ad hominem stuff while we're here is, again, a tactic that is often used. And while I'm here too, I want to make sure that I don't unfairly pick on white men. I know white men are my brothers. I'll always say that as often as I have a mic and an audience. I do know that many white men are aware of this data, the black data and the white men data, and are taking meaningful steps to change that. But it is important to provide context for all of these things. All right, let's get to this last point here. The slippery slope fallacy. You say the government shouldn't be able to detain and deport people without due process. That's something we definitely said on the show. They say you want to let criminals pour into the country. You never said anything about criminals, but now they're arguing about something you never brought up. This is called the slippery slope fallacy. They take one reasonable idea and claim it will automatically lead to the most extreme outcome imaginable. Man, if that don't sound like a Trump supporter. And I say it's fear-based often, and you push back gently sometimes and say that it is hate-based. More likely, it's hate-based. But it is the fear basis that allows them to get this bar off and go to the extreme, and now you're dealing with the extreme stuff. Let me get back to the conversation. I'll let you kind of wrap it up here. They create an extreme fallacy to deflect from your statement. No evidence, no logical steps. They're just creating fear. Psychologist Paul Ekman at the University of California, San Francisco, found that fear overrides rational thinking faster than any other emotion. Once the brain perceives a threat, it stops evaluating evidence and starts looking for an exit. The slippery slope is implemented to trigger the fear response before the brain can ask whether the threat is even real. Scare people enough and they stop thinking. Fox News. And people who stop thinking are easy to control. Oh, my God. Just ask Fox News and Newsmax. It says it right there. So yeah, Q.
1: Sometimes the points are made before we speak. Like, what do I say after that? Just ask Fox News and Newsmax. Like, not figuratively, literally. Yeah. To the tune of how much money?
0: It was close to three-quarters of a billion. It was more than three-quarters of a billion, that much I know.
1: Yeah, so... What's interesting is the slippery slope and the flip are used in tandem sometimes.
0: Yeah, yep.
1: Right? They will flip that fear onto you. and or accuse you of doing it. I was called a fearmonger.
0: Yeah, that's right.
1: By real friends
0: of
1: mine.
0: Yours, yeah.
1: For responding to a threat
0: that was actually happening in real life.
1: Actual threat in real time against my children.
0: Yes.
1: Me responding to that and making it known that it was happening made me the fearmonger who was brainwashed by left-wing media. Confusing, because as you said, that was not a response to what was happening. The response was, that's not happening to your kids. Nope. The question wasn't, are your kids okay? Someone was made uncomfortable by what I was dealing with. And for whatever one of these fallacies we want to introduce, something about the way that they think, feel, and maybe even vote was revealed in that moment.
0: Yeah.
1: Because it defaulted to one of those. Mm-hmm. I was the fear-mongering, brainwashed, left-wing nut basket.
0: This is crazy.
1: For responding to a threat by our government, unfortunately, against my children. It's a scary place to be, man.
0: If I may.
1: Please.
0: For folks that don't know this part of the story, the threat, and I saw this, the threat was... Can I tell a little bit about it?
1: By all means.
0: So the threat was ICE agents had been called to the school where your children go to school.
1: ICE agents had made it known. Rewind. The Board of Education in the state of Arizona, in response to Trump lifting what was essentially
0: protections
1: for schools, churches, mosques, hospitals. There were actually places where you couldn't go. The president lifted that, mm-hmm. and Arizona raised their hand to say, yes, sir.
0: Yeah.
1: So the school reached out to me to let me know, hey, ICE activity at the school is imminent.
0: Yep, that was it. Okay. And then you had to leave the studio to go get your children from school. I won't go into the details, but your children are vulnerable. A lot of people's children are vulnerable to that. And so, again, this wasn't imagined. This was a real threat to your actual family that you had to respond to. And so having a fair conversation with someone on the MAGA side of things is just a tough thing to do despite lived evidence. So stay tuned, we'll be back with more after this. Still broadcasting from the Civic Cypher Studios. Welcome back to Civic Cypher, where our mission is to foster allyship, empathy, and understanding. I'm your host, Ramses Ja.
1: He is Ramses Ja. I am Q Ward. You are tuned in to Civic Cypher.
0: Stay tuned. We're going to have a nice chat about an essay. We'll call it an essay that was written by the great Stacey Muhammad. It's called The Politics of Consequence. We wanted to share it with you because we think that it reveals some insight into how we've come to regard each other, the subtle influence of our media intake and the narratives that are crafted by media companies, entertainment companies in particular. This is something we've kind of talked around quite a bit, and we're going to get into the weeds. Right now, though, I'm going to turn the microphone over to Q Ward, as always, because he's going to talk to us about the modern cost of racism. Before we get there, though, let me share a video that prompted this conversation. So,
2: we know racism made America money. Slavery built the economy. 4 million people working for free will do that. Redlining locked black families out of wealth for decades. Private prisons turned incarceration into a Fortune 500 business. So, yeah, racism was profitable. Evil, but profitable. Here's where it gets embarrassing for y'all. Racism is now losing money. You're not even good at being evil anymore. Citigroup showed racism cost the US $16 trillion in lost growth. The wealth gap drags GDP down over $1 trillion a year. McKinsey found closing it could add $1 to $1.5 trillion annually. So while y'all are waving flags and feeling patriotic, you are mathematically making the country poorer. That's not opinion. Globally, even worse. Africa is one of the fastest growing markets on earth. China's already there. Over $280 billion in trade, building ports, highways, digital infrastructure across 54 countries. America? still can't talk to Africa without sounding like a landlord. The US doesn't do partnership, it does dominance. And when you show up acting like you own every room, people stop opening the door.
1: Shout out to Trey Four. The artistry of that video was very cool, but the messaging hit really, really hard. The real cost of racism, even the racist loses. Mm-hmm. And the reason that that's moving, I think it has like 30,000 likes and climbing. The argument that it's making is the same argument that Ramsey and I have been making on microphones for years now. So today I'm going to walk you through some receipts. Ramses said this on a show before. Trey Four illustrated this in this video. September 2020, Citigroup, the biggest bank in this country, put out a report titled Closing the Racial Inequality Gap. The headline finds the U.S. economy lost $16 trillion over the previous 20 years because of systemic racism against Black Americans. This is Citigroup, not the NAACP. Not the National Urban League, not Civic Cipher, Citigroup. Not an activist organization, not a civil rights organization. Again, Citigroup, a bank looking at the GDP, saying out loud in writing with data and sources that this country has a $16 trillion hole that racism dug us into. $13 trillion of that is business revenue that never made it into the economy because Black entrepreneurs could not get loans. $218 billion in housing market sales that never happened because Black families could not get mortgages. Citi projects that if America closed those gaps right now, the economy adds another $5 trillion in 5 years. And that's not to mention the trillions that we've discovered would be added if we stopped treating immigrants like the enemy. Mm-hmm. So when somebody on cable news tells you that racism is a moral debate, I want you to hear what they are actually saying. They're telling you it's a matter of opinion whether the country should keep paying $16 trillion to be cruel to its own people. It's not a moral debate. That is an accounting issue. And the country has chosen the wrong line on that spreadsheet for close to 100 years. So here's the part that the video makes you sit with. Everybody is losing. Politicians like to present things to you like someone is winning. Typically, the idea is somebody besides me, the person asking you to vote for me and support me, is winning. Except the data here shows, and I can forward this to you. We can put it on our page so I can make sure that the wording is proper. If everybody is losing, somebody's supposed to be winning.
3: Yeah.
1: And that somebody is not who you think. A writer named Heather McGee put a book out a few years ago called The Sum of Us. The whole book builds around one image. The 1950s and 60s. Ramses has talked about this before. Ramses teaches his brother a lot, so follow me. When integration started forcing American towns to open their public swimming pools to Black families, towns across the country chose to fill those pools with concrete rather than let everybody swim in them. They drained the pools. Important thing to point out here, the white kids in those neighborhoods now also had nowhere to swim. The white grandparents in those towns will tell you stories about the pool that no one can swim in anymore. And once you see that, you cannot unsee it. America does not have universal health care. Every other developed nation in the world does. The reason we don't is racism. We cannot give it to those people, so nobody can have it. The white guy in West Virginia, one bad week from bankruptcy because his daughter needs surgery, he doesn't get it either. So to make sure we don't get it, public schools, literally drained across the South, white kids, Black kids, equally drowning at higher rates than they did in 1965 because there is nowhere for any of them to learn to swim. Literally drowning. I didn't mean that figuratively.
3: Hmm.
1: So if the white guy at the bar isn't winning, and the white people in the trailer parks aren't winning, and your white coworkers aren't winning, and most of your white neighbors aren't winning, I will pose this question to you, Ramses. Who is?
0: Racism.
1: That's what? Who?
0: The people that weaponize that with racism.
1: Bingo. Rams and I are writing a book called Proper Propaganda.
0: Talk to him, Q.
1: There is a section about the bulletproof class.
0: Talk to him.
1: They are the only ones winning. Not you, not their constituents, not even their families. Right? Their immediate family, yeah, the wife, the kids, they're vacationing while you struggle. Yeah. But being related to them does not save you. Liking them, supporting them, having the same ideology does not save you. The only people winning from racism in America is the bulletproof class. Keep tuning in and we'll teach you more about them too.
0: Yeah. You know, it's funny because you made a point on a recent episode where you said, you know, if everybody was on Marcus Garvey's idea way back in the day to just everybody get on the boats and go back to Africa and, you know, we'll get it popping over there, that eventually after about a third of us left, they would make leaving the country illegal.
1: Yeah.
0: And you didn't get to breathe a lot of life into that. But
1: this president would have sunk the ships, literally.
0: So
1: and called us terrorists.
0: So watch this. Everyone knows that the wealth of this country is baby of a country. It's only 250 years old. That's not a long time. China's been around for like 5,000 years. You know what I'm saying? Like we just got here, right? But the wealth of this brand new country was built on the backs of the African slaves, okay? That wealth that was snowballed from generation to generation, and now the U.S. is number one at money and number 70 at everything else, right? That comes from black people, the backs of my great-great-grandmas and my great-great-grandpas, right? But the people that continue to prop up this economy, this big country, you know, if black people were really on that, and let's say not all black people, but a good chunk, and 10% of the black people, or 10% of the population of black people, so let's say 3%, 4% black people wanted to hang out here, 10% of the population wanted to leave. Because black people make up, I think, 13-14%, something like that, the population. Now you have a 10% reduction in the workforce, in the talent pool, in everything. And you cannot fill those vacancies. You cannot fill those consumers. Black people are excellent consumers, right? And all of these businesses are so highly leveraged, and they have so much debt against them to operate at a national and a global scale, that a 10% drop in productivity, in their consumer base, in, you know, whatever. And indeed, the workforce, upper management, like intellectual contributions, would be devastating to this country. And China would step right in. It wouldn't even have to step. It would just naturally shift over in that direction. So I could make an argument based on what you said the other day, that black people are integral to this country maintaining its position as the number one money country, and number 70 is, you know, the only reason we maintain that position is because of the racism that keeps everybody locked in a permanent underclass underneath that bulletproof class. So, well said. All right, let's move it on. Sorry, we both kind of leaned into that, but I think it's appropriate.
1: No, it needed to be leaned into.
0: So, and once again, want to shout out at Trey4 for that video. I want to credit all these folks. And again, for this one, I want to credit Stacey Muhammad. We're going to read a little bit of an essay. This is on Substack. If you want to read the entire essay, again, her name is Stacey Muhammad. It's called The Politics of Consequence. I implore you to check it out. Brilliant writer, masterful connections that she's making here. I'm going to share. This is her words. She's writing from first person. So this is Stacey Muhammad's words. I recently finished rewatching Ozark and found myself unsettled all over again by how thoroughly the birds were allowed to survive their own devastation. Over the course of the series, Marty and Wendy Bird, I think that's how they're, Bird, launder money orchestrate violence, destroy lives, destabilize communities, and repeatedly place their own children in danger. Nearly everyone who enters their orbit suffers in some way. People are killed, families collapse, entire lives are pulled into the gravitational force of the birds' ambition. And yet, by the end, they still have each other. Their children return to them. Their social standing survives. Their intelligence remains intact. Their family structure, fractured as it may be, still holds. Even Omar Navarro, the cartel figure looming over the series, is ultimately removed while the birds emerge with their full future still imaginable. The series never fully strips them of humanity. It continually frames them through intimacy and emotional access. We see them at dinner tables, in private arguments, navigating marriage, parenting, exhaustion, fear, and ambition. Even in their worst moments, the audience is repeatedly invited back into identification with them. They remain emotionally legible. Again, this is the words of the writer. She says, I found myself thinking about this again recently while rewatching Your Honor with someone very close to me. Someone whose insight into television I deeply respect. He pointed out something I could no longer unsee once he said it aloud. No matter how corrupt, violent, manipulative, or criminal the white characters became, the series continued to frame them inside ecosystems of intimacy and domestic humanity. We saw them with wives, children, friendships, histories, vulnerabilities, contradictions. The black characters, meanwhile, were more often positioned inside the structures of devastation. Entire black families are destroyed over the course of the series. Kofi Jones dies protecting the secret of a wealthy white family. Eugene loses nearly everyone connected to him. Black suffering accumulates narratively while white suffering remains individualized and emotionally textured. Even when black characters are granted complexity, they are frequently denied the same emotional protection the series extends to its white characters. That difference stays with me. And the more I thought about it, the more I realized I was not really thinking about morality, I was thinking about consequences. More specifically, I was thinking about the politics of consequence in American television. Because consequence in television is never neutral. White anti-heroes are often allowed contradiction without complete narrative annihilation. Black anti-heroes rarely are. This does not mean white characters never suffer. Walter White dies, Tony Soprano dies, Jax Teller dies. But even in collapse, these characters are often granted mythic stature. Their narratives preserve charisma, intelligence, emotional complexity, and symbolic power. Their stories remain tragic. Black antiheroes, however, are often denied even the possibility of tragic transcendence. The punishment frequently becomes total, not simply defeat, but erasure. So we've been making a case. This is me again. and again, I want to do it as often as I can because I do believe in crediting people for their work. That was Stacey Muhammad. Those were her words. And she's got the full article up on Substack. Please check it out. It's brilliant. So we've been making a case on this show that racism is learned, prejudice is learned, indifference is learned, coldness is learned, because of the culture that has been produced by this, the unique set of circumstances that exist in this country, and indeed countries that have a similar origin story. You know, Great Britain comes to mind, that the British Empire comes to mind. Where I, and I think a lot of people who study humanity, would argue that it is the human condition, the condition of the Homo sapiens sapien, to work in concert with other Homo sapiens sapiens. If you're listening to the show and you don't know what that means, you are Homo sapiens sapien. There's only us left on the planet occupying the role of human. There are no Neanderthals, there are no Homo erectus, all the other ones. It's just us left. It is in our nature to work with each other. This is indeed how we've been able to propagate our species and thrive in the way that we have as a species, and dominate the planet and exert control over every corner of the planet in the way that we have. It is indeed that cooperation that has allowed us to flourish. It is division that is capitalized upon that has allowed certain people to flourish beyond their wildest dreams, right? Now, because it is our nature to cooperate, everything else is something that we have to be taught. It goes against our very nature. If you put two children, doesn't matter what color and what language, none of that stuff. You put two children, they can look at each other and say, hey, you have the same bits of your body in approximately the same place, and we're about the same size, let's be friends. And that's the whole thing. So we're born kind of with that, with those instincts. When you're older is once you've learned, you've been cultured, right? And I think that, you know, there's a pretty strong argument that there are several toxic cultures that exist in the world at this point. I think the foremost of which is probably American culture, or lack thereof, whatever you want to call is going on here. And I think television has a big role to play in that. Obviously, this country's founding was founded on the very things that we're pushing back against on the show. But television has, as the article pointed out, coddled white folks and criminalized black folks. That is an oversimplification, but I want to use an example. Okay. There was a show that came out a long time ago called Weeds. This is before marijuana was legal, right? This was about a suburban mom who was a fully fledged, fully fleshed out character, complex character. She was humanized. It brought you into her story. You could identify with her struggle. She was a weed smoker and then started selling weed, if I remember the premise of the show. And the show was a hit, right? Now, if you take that woman, just use your imagination, take that woman out. She's no longer a white woman. Put a black woman in there. Does everything exactly the same? Is there a rejection to that? Right? Does that show even get made? Right? So I think that there's a responsibility there that when there is a black person in that sort of position, have these white writers often enough gone to the same lengths to humanize these characters? And when it comes to the white characters themselves, because you know they don't heed the responsibility of having to humanize black characters because they don't know that it exists. I'm not calling the white writers racist. I don't know that. I suspect that a lot of them harbor racist sentiments, and they may not know it. But I cannot just come out my face and say the writers in Hollywood are racist because I don't know that. But I can say that that would be a blind spot. And this is something that we've illuminated on the show. There are lots of blind spots for all of us. I don't know what life is like to be a white woman selling dope in a gated community. I've never lived that life, right? But if you're not able to humanize a person because you don't understand what life might be like for them, or it just didn't occur to you to do so, then you cannot create that complex character in the same way. Meanwhile, you can humanize a white woman. This is why when white women get caught shoplifting, we've seen this. They get walked out of the store, they don't get handcuffed, they're not gonna get photographed, even if you're gonna get arrested. If a black woman is shoplifting to feed her family or whatever, she shouldn't have been stealing, get handcuffed, arrested on the ground, bleeding when she gets put in a police car, and so forth, right? And so TV does have a role to play in this because they're humanizing the plight of the anti-hero, the folks that have to go against the system when it's a white character. And I don't know that I've seen that very often. I do want to make a point about copaganda, so don't let me forget, but I know you got to jump in here, Q. So help get me all the way together.
1: A couple of things here. Yeah. First of all, you and God have the most unyielding grace and mercy that I've ever encountered. It's unyielding. The idea that they cannot make us human because they don't know that we exist as human, come on, bro. Like, I'm your brother. That's a ridiculous thing to say.
0: Yeah.
1: They cannot imagine us as human beings because they've never encountered it.
0: Go ahead.
1: That they've never encountered it. In the year of our Lord, 2020. All right, back to this.
0: Maybe I misspoke, but go ahead.
1: Back to what she said, because I don't think she said this. I do not think the position that she wants us to adopt or accept is that white people are being coddled.
0: Yeah, I said that.
1: Express to me that we need the same coddling, and I don't think that that is what happened or what we need. Mm-hmm. I think white people are just allowed to be human.
0: Human, yeah.
1: Individual human beings who live a life of nuance. So Walter White and Marty Bird are both living a life that they've shown black people live before, but in the black story, it's Nino Brown. Walter White and Marty Bird became like drug trafficking, drug creating criminals.
0: Yeah.
1: It just kept showing them as dad and husband.
0: Yeah, and Nino Brown didn't do that, yeah.
1: Nino Brown's human side saw him abusing the woman that he loved.
0: Yeah.
1: Marty Bird, you see him loving and trying to protect his wife and children from the environment he put them in.
0: Yeah.
1: So he just still gets to be dad and human being and person and people, because even black people can watch Ozark and through everything that they're doing, just like she said, find yourself rooting for this family to make it out of the other side of all of the cruel, corrupt, illegal decisions that they're making. They're not victims of circumstance. Mm-hmm. Walter White becomes a fentanyl.
0: I don't know. I never seen
1: what's
0: it.
1: What's the drug that Walter White makes?
0: I don't know a lot about drugs either, so I can't help you.
1: Yeah, but we've covered it. What is this new epidemic of white people falling victim to drugs?
0: That's not fentanyl?
1: No, fentanyl is one.
0: Opioids?
1: It's fentanyl is the more recent one. There's one in between, like crack and cocaine and fentanyl.
0: Oh, I don't know.
1: Meth.
0: Oh, yeah, that's one.
1: He has a crystal meth lab. He makes it. Again, this is not something happening to him. He finds that making, selling, and distributing drugs is a good way to make money for me and my family. So he does it, and you end up rooting for Walter White.
0: Sure.
1: The chemist who's making meth. And we've all seen the effects of crystal meth on human beings.
0: Sure.
1: So it's not that white characters are coddled. They just present their story with every nuance,
0: yeah.
1: Every angle, fullness. All the context, everything that makes you human. It's the same way that this shooter in San Diego, I don't know this, but I'm sure, will be presented as some troubled people who went through some hard times and were radicalized by someone, and that's how they arrived here. That single person, not all people that identify that way.
0: Yeah.
1: But if Ramsey Q does something, look at how we told you black people behave.
0: Yeah. Become the avatar and the
1: representative.
0: Because
1: we are by nature criminal,
0: yeah.
1: Not human. We are by nature some substandard of property or belonging, or by every definition, pejorative and negative and dark. They gave us black intentionally as a negative. Our skin isn't actually that color.
0: Everybody's skin is brown.
1: So we have to just kind of accept that this is a decision that they make intentionally. I am not giving them the grace of they just don't know any better. Because I have people who have known me. I said this to you. I'll say it on the air again. For 30 years, that still found me to be the fear-mongering, brainwashed,
0: sure.
1: Left-wing lunatic,
0: yeah.
1: When my children's safety was put at risk.
0: Yeah.
1: Something that I thought everybody should have been able to identify with.
0: So, thank you for that, because sometimes I say things, and you find a better way to say them right in the middle of it. So, I agree, 100%. I do, and I did promise this, I do want to kind of touch on copaganda as well. Because on this show, historically, we've talked about how problematic police are in black communities and why there was a need to push for police reform. We'll go with police reform. After the George Floyd protest of 2020. And why that was so challenging is because of the subtle influence of copaganda. This is something, again, that Hollywood is culpable for and responsible for. In short, copaganda is, and we did a whole segment on this. You're welcome to look it up. It's in the archives. But copaganda is the subtle influence of police dramas over the years on, you know, people's minds, right? Police are, as often as makes no difference, the good guys in the story, right? And so it's hard to envision police as the bad guys. And the police actually infiltrated Hollywood in order to get the real police stories. The police organization in Hollywood, or what is it called? The police union, maybe? I'm not sure. Entered into a partnership with I know at least one producer, but I believe it was certain producers, but one producer in the show was Dragnet. In order to get those real police stories back in the day, they wanted to have some control over how the police were viewed, right? And so the stories that went out were able to get approved by the police departments, always painting the police in the most positive light possible, right? And then when you think of like stories of police corruption, they're exceptionally few and far between relative to cop being good guy stories.
1: And even in those stories, internal affairs gets to be the hero.
0: Boom.
1: Which are also police officers.
0: Yep.
1: So even when there's that one bad apple, the police solve it and are the heroes.
0: And
1: propaganda worked.
0: Oh, yeah.
1: Because I'd be watching them shows like, get them.
0: Yeah, yeah. Same. Me too. Yeah. And it's same with the U.S. military. It's like, you know, you cry, feel all patriotic when they wave the flag at the end. And you learn to not question the police. And so no matter what we say as a people, there's people's tendencies. And these people control newsrooms. They control every aspect of life. Their tendency is to believe the police. And I want to point out one example of police corruption. This guy won an Oscar for playing a corrupt cop. His name is Denzel Washington. I'll leave you to connect the rest of the dots on that one. Again, if you want to hear the whole rundown, because we beat that one to death when we hit it. Just look up Copaganda in the archives and you'll see it. But anyway, stuff to bear in mind. But that's going to do it for us here at Civic Cipher. Be sure to follow us on all social media at Civic Cipher, CIVIC, CIPHER, and hit the website civiccipher.com. See you next week. Peace.

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4: 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Hello, hello, hello out there in listening land. If you're under the sound of my voice, happy Memorial Day to you. Happy Memorial Day.
5: We back.
4: We's back. I'm your girl, Philly Love. This is my co-host, Caleb, and you're tuned in to Heart Connections. And when we're connected heart to heart, it makes for great community conversations. Hello, everybody. All the names, Ashland, Boonville, Bunston, Centralia, Easley, Fayette, Inglewood, Jeff City, Moberly, Mexico, Kansas City, wherever you are, if you hear us, what's happening? What's happening?
5: What's going on?
4: Today is Memorial Day. We barbecued and, you know, all the things. What? You're supposed to go watch the airplanes. Did they have that this year?
5: I don't hear anything about an air show at the Columbia Airport.
4: Me neither.
5: The parade was today.
4: Oh.
5: We caught the tail end of it.
4: Oh, okay. Okay.
5: It was a big turnout.
4: You just don't hear those kind of things anymore. Where'd they be at?
5: Like, half the time, I don't feel like...
4: I know.
5: It's, like, put out there. Like, people just know, you know, but sometimes, you know, sometimes we need reminders that, you know, this stuff is happening.
4: Right. Please send out social media reminders.
5: Right.
4: You know? To let people know what's going on in our wonderful Como City. Yeah. Okay, a lot of graduations have been going on. A lot of people have graduated. Whether you graduated from the fifth grade, from elementary school, and now you're moving on to secondary, you're moving on to middle school. Whether you graduated from the eighth grade and you're now moving on to the high school years, you're moving into a freshman position, or whether you were a senior and you graduated successfully from high school and now you're on to bigger and greater endeavors. Congratulations, you did that. Yay! Now, as far as I know, around here in Columbia, things were kept pretty professional.
5: Yeah.
4: And pretty thoughtful.
5: Yeah.
4: In the graduation ceremonies. However, I've seen a lot in the news and on social media where the graduations are being hijacked.
5: Hijacked by who?
4: By the people that's graduating. I guess they so happy, you know.
5: Happy.
4: To be graduating. Maybe they went through so much drama and trauma from ninth grade to the 12th grade. And maybe they wouldn't get up and go to school and their mama had to. You know what I'm saying? I can understand it to an extent, but to the level that I've seen, it's just too much.
5: Yeah, like I don't know. I've been to graduations and I've seen, like, you know, the supporting family that may do a little bit too much in the stands.
4: Right.
5: And then, you know, usually school district or, you know, whoever will put in, you know, okay, so no noisemakers, no horns, no air horns, stuff like that. Like minimum decoration stuff, no balloons inside.
4: Well, what I've been seeing is literally people like doing somersaults and backflips and
5: like on the stage.
4: Yeah, on the well, one guy tried to do a backflip on stage and he hit the girl behind him.
5: Yeah, no.
4: Then there was a girl. The girl who got her academic, she got her diploma revoked.
5: Yeah,
4: because she, I mean, she did a lot. I mean, she was twerking and twirling and
5: that's too much.
4: Doing flipping. It was really embarrassing.
5: Yeah.
4: You know?
5: Well, like, my thing is, like, I understand you may be happy to be graduating.
4: Yes.
5: But for the sake of decorum and professionalism, and you graduate in high school.
4: Hers was college.
5: Oh, that's even worse.
4: Hers was from a university.
5: So if I seen that as a somebody on in the crowd, or you know, if I seen this on social media, this is gonna sound crazy, and some people gonna think I'm wrong, but it is what it is, and a lot of you will agree. If I see somebody acting like that, I'm gonna assume that they just barely graduated.
4: Yes, right. Like to the point to where let me see your records. Right.
5: Right. So,
4: you know,
5: I mean, I understand being excited. Maybe it was a struggle for various reasons. Maybe it was a situation and things happened that were out of her control. But, you know, we still should handle stuff like that with some professionalism and just, you know, just good conduct. And congratulations, you do what you were supposed to do.
4: Right.
5: Now, get your paper, shake that hand, take your pictures, and celebrate at the party afterwards.
4: And that's why you have a graduation party, so you can do all those things. So everybody can be waiting for you to come through.
5: Right.
4: And then you can jump and turn and flip and do all the things.
5: Yeah.
4: But like, you don't do it at the ceremony.
5: And then, like, my thing is, this is going to sound really harsh, but especially for, like, people, you know, when you graduate in high school, you're supposed to graduate high school. That is not the achievement it used to be.
4: Right.
5: We'll be 100% honest.
4: That's true.
5: Right?
4: That's true.
5: And, like, okay, yay, such and such graduated high school. Great. You're supposed to. What's next?
4: You're
5: right? It's doing stuff you're supposed to do. That's like, you know, me clapping and throwing a party for my kid for doing their chores. Or, you know, just things that should be done.
4: Right. Or giving a kid a treat or a snack at school for doing his job. Same thing.
5: I got a funny story about that. I'll save it. We'll come back to it.
4: Okay.
5: I do agree. Right. And it's just, you know, to me, I think, you know, those are the people that will be in the club every weekend with their friends celebrating life when ain't nothing happening.
4: Mm.
5: What are you celebrating for? You blowing all your money every weekend. What wins do we have to celebrate?
4: Man.
5: Right? The small wins, you stick them in a bag. You celebrate the big wins. Celebrate, you know, a big promotion, new house. You know, all this, you know, there are bigger things to celebrate. And there's a time and a place for everything. But when you blow up every win, I understand being grateful,
4: right
5: and working hard, but, like, you know, you should have bigger goals, and when you set goals, you achieve a goal, it's all right, what's next?
4: Right This is really
5: so doing the most and loud and just, you know, making a point to be over the top with every win is not, in my opinion, is not a winning mindset.
4: You know what, I would really want to see, like, okay, let me see your paperwork.
5: Yeah.
4: Let me see your scores. Right. Let me see your...
5: Read this out loud.
4: Yeah, read. I know, but that's the way it is.
5: Yeah.
4: So, I mean, from, you can be graduating from fifth grade and still be so low that you done already been left behind.
5: So, yeah, I think I think I was in elementary school when they stopped No Child Left Behind. Or when they started the No Child Left Behind. And there's a lot of people that was around me that I was in class with that just skated by.
4: Mm-hmm.
5: Right?
4: Mm-hmm.
5: And I think we do our kids a disservice just letting them skate, letting them get away with stuff. And I'm not saying you need to hold your kid back 2 and 3 years, but, you know, if there needs to be some extra effort applied through summer school or tutoring, there's plenty of, like, student support programs that are out here in the community that are offering good work, and some of it is free.
4: But also, like you said, a lot of parents or a lot of people, caretakers, whatever they call themselves or whatever they are not as focused on education as we used to be, you know? Or as we, you know, because we was like, yeah, you going to school. Yeah, you getting up, you going to school.
5: No, that's no, ain't no half-stepping. Right. Ain't no, you going to do what you're supposed to do.
4: Right.
5: Not because I tell you that's what you should do, but that's just what you should do.
4: Right.
5: Right. In order to be a productive member of society, to be an upstanding citizen, to be pulling your weight and doing your part on this planet. That means you have to get up and do something.
4: Yeah, I don't see a lot of signs.
5: A lot of people get up and do nothing. Right? A lot of people are cool sitting on the couch, letting kids get raised by their devices and gaming consoles and all this stuff. And I've witnessed it within not my immediate family, but extended family in real time.
4: Right,
5: and you see the outcome of it.
4: Right.
5: And I've. That to me becomes what I don't want to be. I do not want to raise my kids.
4: Exactly. Right?
5: Instead of thinking that's cool and a life of leisure and relaxing and sitting around the house and smoking and drinking and chilling every weekend is great and what you should do and, life worth living. It's not.
4: Right.
5: I'm doing things and trying to put away a little bit of money here and there because my son has been asking to go to the beach. Right. So me and mom trying to do what we can and put some things in place so we can take a little family trip. We ain't had a family trip in a while. And, life is lifing and we be busy. But, it's time to now I got some stuff going on this weekend. But when I come home, it's grit and grind.
4: Right.
5: I want my kids to be able to say, OK, mom and dad was able to do that.
4: And made memories.
5: Right.
4: And showed up.
5: Yeah.
4: They were present.
5: Right.
4: Right. That's what's up. I like that, but there's not a lot of evidence of that, as we move forward.
5: People get too comfortable.
4: Yeah.
5: People get too comfortable. People are not comfortable going the extra mile, working hard, not just at work, but when you come home.
4: Right.

0: Listen, I know.
1: So I think it's okay for me to get off work and go home and just be a couch potato.
0: Well, we need to do a social experiment. We're going to go downtown one evening, and I'm going to just walk up to random groups of kids and be like, how old y'all think she is? Right? And they're going to say everything underneath what your what actual age.
1: 61, yeah. Right, yeah. Oh, right.
0: She's 40. She's, you know, they're going to say something, you know, somewhere in there. They ain't going to believe it.
1: Man, yeah, they will.
0: No, they won't. Yeah. Black don't cry.
1: Oh, it don't. Uh-oh, it's 6:13 in Como City. Let me let you guys know that starting June 1st, the summer lunch program resumes. Meal sites will operate Monday through Friday and are open to all children and teens ages 18 and younger. Public Health and Human Services will serve lunch at the Armory Sports and Recreation Center at 701 East Ash in the rear parking lot from noon to 1 p.m. from June 1st through July 31st. Powerhouse of Columbia also offers lunches and snacks at several locations and varying times. To volunteer or receive information about distribution locations, email columbia@powerhousecd.org. Okay. So, I got another question. Now, I don't want to offend anybody. I just want to ask my co-host what his perspective is, because I'm just going to share what my experience has been. And we've been talking about graduation. We were talking about graduation behavior. And now I kind of want to move on to graduation recognition, because there has been some, kids who have passed on prior to their graduating, and then their loved ones wanting their names to be added or called in the graduation ceremony.
0: Mm-hmm.
1: Now, I can remember if you pass away during your senior year, I think I remember it being like that, but I've never heard of, you know, like you passing away in the ninth grade or the 10th grade, and it's been a few years, and now it's your, the year you would have graduated. And, you know, friends, families, and loved ones want you to be recognized during that
0: mm-hmm.
1: ceremony. What do you think about that? See, I never experienced anything other but what I said.
0: As someone who has lost friends in junior high and high school,
1: mm-hmm.
0: I don't recall having, I may be wrong, but I don't recall having anyone that I graduated with that it was no longer alive. I don't remember their names being called during graduation.
1: Mm-hmm.
0: I don't, like, I'm thinking, like, logistically wise, I don't think that's a big problem, because mm-hmm. it's just another name,
1: mm-hmm.
0: right?
1: Mm-hmm.
0: But for, I don't know. I feel like that puts salt on the wound.
1: Mm-hmm.
0: Right, as someone who is no stranger to grief.
1: Right.
0: If I go to a graduation and I don't have someone physically graduating, but my child's name is called, I hate to say it, but what benefit is that doing myself?
1: Mm-hmm.
0: Right.
1: Mm-hmm.
0: And this is just me speaking personally. Like, you know, do you really want to revisit that and go through in your mind all the what ifs?
1: Right.
0: What if my baby would still be here today? What if they were able to walk across the stage? What would, you know,
1: right.
0: all these questions. And I just feel like it

0: you know, it opens itself up to just more emotional injury, if you will.
1: I think so. For all, for everybody right, involved.
0: For everyone that knew that individual, you know? Yeah.
1: Because that's what it would do. It kind of open up that box.
0: Right.
1: And then that there's, you know, a lot of life has been lost.
0: Yeah.
1: You know, through the years. And I think if we, I don't know how to, like I said, I don't know, because I've never had to experience that, or I've never had to want that or request that.
0: Right.
1: But I just can't imagine, you know, being my kid being gone a couple of years, and then when his class graduates 2, 3, 4 years later, and I want to hear his name.
0: I mean, there are other ways to honor a loved one.
1: Yeah,
0: and,
1: like,
0: and I don't
1: balloons
0: think,
1: on the graduate release, well, balloons on the graduation.
0: Or, you know, you could go request and purchase a cap and gown.
1: Mm-hmm.
0: Right? You could do that. I don't know. That's a hard one.
1: That was a hard one.
0: That's a hard
1: and
0: one.
1: It just broke my heart.
0: Yeah.
1: It broke my heart, man.
0: And then also, you know, especially if it was someone who, you know, was, you know, a social butterfly and was loved by a lot of people.
1: And I think,
0: you
1: was,
0: know, that's, that could be hard on other classmates in that graduation class. You know, it could be kind of rough. So, you know, or it could be maybe even administration too. You know what I mean? A lot of administrators have cool relationships with students.
1: Right.
0: You know, I had a lot of administrators that I still will speak to when I see them. Or, you know, when I do see them, I give them hugs and just show them nothing but love. Because, you know, just having people you look up to. Stuff like that.
1: I just wish, I wish that people had a better understanding of what the public halls of learning look like. You know, not what they think, not based off of an experience they've had.
0: We need a real life Abbott at an elementary.
1: Right, for real.
0: Put the cameras in the schools with a few teachers and let them see some days in the life situation.
1: Man, because it's like we get the raw end of the stick, man. We really do.
0: Yeah.
1: And nobody knows unless you know. Right. What we go through.
0: Right.
1: And I'm just K-5.
0: Yeah.
1: I cannot even imagine going, working in a middle school or a high school.
0: Right.
1: You know?
0: Well, like, even talking about graduations and just kind of witnessing things, my son's school didn't have a kindergarten graduation.
1: Neither did my school.
0: Right.
1: And a lot of people were bothered by that.
0: I'm 50-50 on it.
1: Yeah.
0: Right? As a parent, I'm like, hey, it would have been cool to see, you know, little baby Kevin Gale. That'd have been cute. I probably would have shed a dad tear. But, you know, they had a kindergarten picnic. So, you know, all the kids went to a park that was, you know, fairly close to the school. And I'm just kind of watching all the kids move around. I was like, okay, I can understand why they didn't have a kindergarten graduation.
1: Now, hold on now, because we did have a preschool graduation.
0: Okay.
1: Where you come from preschool into kindergarten.
0: Right.
1: But then after that, you know, it's on to, you know, not until fifth grade again.
0: Right.
1: You know.
0: And then, am I right? But a lot of the fifth grades were having their commencement at the middle schools that they're going to.
1: No.
0: I see one.
1: Well, I don't know. We had ours at our own school.
0: Yeah. The fifth graders, they had theirs. I think it was at the middle school that they're going to.
1: Really?
0: Yeah.
1: Yeah, now that's cool. The first time I heard of that.
0: They had all the kids in the hallway, and there's the fifth graders walking out. They was giving all the kids high fives.
1: Now, we did do that.
0: That's cute.
1: That's called a walkout. Yeah, we do that.
0: I like that. That's
1: the
0: cool.
1: The all the classes line the hallways, and the fifth graders come out, and they do a little path all the way around, and we clap, and basically sending them off.
0: Right.
1: Sending them off, yeah.
0: I think that's pretty cool.
1: Yeah, it was. It was, man. It was. I'm just so glad that this is school year's over.
0: What? Summer school starts in what? 2 weeks?
1: I got a week. June 1st.
0: Yeah.
1: June 1st.
0: Yeah, and Biden thought he wasn't going. He's like, Dad, so what are we doing this summer? I was like, you're going to summer school. What? What is summer school? I was like, you're going back to school. When? You got like a week to chill.
1: Oh, man.
0: And then you're going back.
1: Ooh-wee.
0: Yeah, no.
1: Man.
0: We got to stay productive.
1: Yeah, right? We got to stay productive.
0: And then, I mean, even summer school is just a month anyway.
1: It's only a month of sun in the fun. Mm-hmm. Fun in the sun.
0: Right.
1: Yeah, fun in the sun.
0: So, let me ask you something. How much you know about Fun City?
1: Hey, Fun City is great.
0: Like recently?
1: Oh, well, I haven't been there recently.
0: Okay.
1: But I did used to work there every summer.
0: I knew you did. Yeah. But I didn't know if you knew how the
1: I know the directors
0: right
1: and everything.
0: Now.
1: They're raising their numbers.
0: I hear.
1: They're raising their reading and math, but they got some phenomenal people running it. Dr. Patrika Brown, she's works in the district. You know, she knows how to put it down. Mm-hmm. So they're, from what I hear, they got behaviors and academics under.
0: Good. I remember Fun City being an option going to school, but I never went.
1: Mm-hmm.
0: Kind of wish I would have, or would have, probably inquired. I don't know if my parents would have let me, but
1: Yeah. Yeah, I don't know. It just seems like they've been the most consistent, even more consistent than Boys and Girls Club.
0: Yeah. I mean, but Fun City is a local thing.
1: Yeah, and it's been around
0: for
1: a long time.
0: Boys and Girls Club is a national thing, right? But I think Fun City gets, a little bit more local support because it's a local thing, right? It's got some homegrown roots underneath it, and people support it. And I'm not saying that Boys and Girls Club does not. I've been to Boys and Girls Club. I used to pick my goddaughter up from up there, and I know a lot of the staff, and it's a great place.
1: Well, I don't know.
0: Recently.
1: I don't know any boys and
0: six, 7 years
1: nobody
0: ago.
1: Down there no more.
0: Yeah. I used to, forever ago. But, I think that it's just, during this downtime, I think that we should, if you care about your child's education, just keep it going.
1: Yeah.
0: You know what I mean? Keep it going. Keep it going. Even if it means, audio books or, library, run them to the library once a week or, I'm pretty sure there's mail order library service stuff where you can get books shipped to the house.
1: Or Google some Dick and Jane books, man.
0: They've got YouTube books, the Vooks. I like that with the kids. My kids love it.
1: And the Vooks?
0: It's called Vooks. Yeah. Video books, but the channel's called Vooks. And it's more recent books. They got some older classics on there too, but they it's an audio store and they can sit there and watch it and read the book, and then sometimes it'll have the words on it,
1: That's
0: and then
1: I...
0: there's also educational YouTube channels. You kind of gotta monitor what it is that they're consuming, but I have a few select channels that I like. Especially for my baby, she's two now, we do the Singing Walrus. And, just educational stuff, teaching them, how to count, how to, basic alphabet, even some early phonetic stuff. You teach them how to learn how to spell, stuff like that. So,
1: yeah, I wish a lot of parents would do that and start implementing these ideas and these structures and put these plans in place, because learning starts way before kindergarten.
0: Yeah.
1: Because when your kid gets to kindergarten, man, it can be, they need some type of structure before kindergarten.
0: Yeah.
1: Take the kids out to dinner. Take them out to eat when they're young.
0: Structure starts as soon as they come out the womb.
1: Man,
0: my 2-year-old, sis is putting it together.
1: Mm-hmm.
0: When she starts, she should come tell me she's thirsty. We're getting ready. We slowly started potty training. She's understanding the concept of what it feels like to have to go pee.
1: Mm-hmm.
0: Stuff like that. Mm-hmm. She counting a 20. She knows all her ABCs. She's even done followed down the path of her big brother and is into space. Ooh. So she's already naming. Yeah, she can tell you the name of like 4 or 5 planets already.
1: Wow. Now does he read with her? Does he try to?
0: He reads to her.
1: Okay.
0: Right, he reads to her. He'll read with her. He'll sit and or he'll call her in the room and show her different stuff. And usually, like, because it's her big brother, she gonna soak it up. Or like he'll be teaching her words in the book. Like they read is it Brown Bear, Brown Bear? What do you see? Mm-hmm. You know, he's like, Brown Bear, and I hear her in the back, Brown Bear. You know, as cute as it can be. And I'm just in the living room just letting her have their time and letting her, you know, because he going to teach her just as well as I can teach her.
1: Right.
0: Because he knows.
1: Right.
0: He's been reading since he was 2. So,
1: right.
0: You know, and putting interest with it.
1: Right.
0: And even when my nephew comes over, right, just keeping them straightforward, you know, giving them stuff. My best friend's son.
1: Oh, okay. Because yeah. I'm like.
0: Nah, my.
1: Not yet, but well, it's coming.
0: Two other nephews, too.
1: See, I don't know.
0: My wife's brother's kids.
1: Okay.
0: They got 3.
1: Yeah.
0: Two boys and a girl.
1: Right, so, right.
0: Yeah, the village. We're growing.
1: That's right. Growing. Mm-hmm. Growing, growing, growing. Okay, y'all, it's 6:30. Well, not quite. It's 6:36 in Como City. And you're listening to 89.5 KOP in Columbia. I didn't bring no music tonight.
0: That's all good.
1: I didn't bring no music.
0: The past few weeks, while me and Philly have been kind of back and forth, manning the post for the show, I've been trying to get here when I can. And it's just been busy because my son's doing baseball right now. So this season feels different.
1: Mm.
0: Like, this is 3rd season. He played spring ball last year and played fall ball last year as well. But this is his 3rd season playing. And, like, now I'm, like, starting to see him get more in tune, right? And we've got a more serious coaching staff. So, like, they practice and the coach is working with them and you know, I'm starting to see
1: he's
0: him
1: growing like into it.
0: Yeah,
1: you're
0: yeah.
1: seeing so him evolve.
0: Yeah, so I was like, we're gonna play baseball until he tells me he don't want to play no more.
1: Mm-hmm.
0: And now I'm seeing him starting to like he's watching, he's in the game, and he'll after the game he's like, Dad, did we win? Who won? Who had the most runs? Did you see me still second? You know, just yeah.
1: Are
0: just,
1: you serious?
0: Yeah, he's you know he'll. He was having an issue hitting the ball because this is coach pitch,
1: mm-hmm.
0: right? We did our first spring ball season last year was T-ball, and they snuck coach pitch in on us last fall ball, and then we knew for sure we was going to be coach pitch this year,
1: mm-hmm.
0: well, this season. So.
1: Well, hold on. Coach pitch, that's mm-hmm. where the coach does the pitching?
0: Mm-hmm. Coach will just slow pitch the ball.
1: Oh, okay.
0: And they give the kids, you know, 4 to 5 chances, and if that don't work, then they pull the tee out and they let mm-hmm. them hit off the tee. And he was having issues hitting the ball. And I was like, what's going on? He was like, coach is pitching. Like, the ball's coming in high. So instead of him swinging, you know, when he's at bat, instead of him swinging like he usually swings, like we practice and stuff mm-hmm. like that, he's doing this weird, like, high to low swing, trying to catch the ball that's coming up. I was like, you got to wait for it to swing the same way every time.
1: Mm-hmm.
0: He's like, okay. And he got one. He got one. And then, funny enough, I had been recording all of his hitting stuff during games, and he hits one when I'm not recording.
1: Oh, man.
0: But my buddy was a coach on another team. He had the Meta glasses, and he sent me the video.
1: Oh, good.
0: So you could see it. You could hear it. It was pretty funny.
1: Oh, my goodness.
0: And he came. He, you know, they each kid hits, and then they run a base. It ain't like, you know, actual, like, running home runs.
1: Right,
0: or,
1: right.
0: You know, stealing bases and stuff like that. So, you know, everybody gets a hit. Everybody mm-hmm. hits a base. And then the last batter, they run all the way around, right? Mm-hmm. So he comes back to the dugout, and he's like, Dad, I got it. I was like, I know you did, but see what you did? You swung like you always swing, and you got one.
1: Mm-hmm.
0: I got it. I'm going to swing the same way every time.
1: Oh, man.
0: And, you know, it was cool. And he, like, I was watching. I was hoping. I was like, I hope he don't go over the top with his celebration of hitting the ball this game. Because he'd get one, like, off the tee, like, you know, he'll knock one, put it out in the outfield. But it's just watching him, like, grow to love it, right? And he's like starting to pay attention and pick up on certain things and stuff like that. And then we went to Hickman in practice. Hickman's field is turf, right? So we don't have to worry about mud or nothing like that. And we get out there, and a couple of Hickman players showed up, and we were watching. He was watching them practice, watching them throw the ball back and forth. He's like, "Dad, how are they throwing the ball so fast? How's he able to catch it?" I'm like, "You just practice it, man. You get used to, you know where your glove needs to be. You know how everything needs to turn." He's like, "He's throwing it straight to him. He's not missing." I was like, "Bub, they do the same things me and your coach has been, and your mama and everybody's been showing you since you started. They just been doing it for a while." So he's like, "So if I keep playing for a while, I'll be good like them?" I said, "You keep playing from at this level, you're going to be better than him." I'm not forcing him to play baseball. When he tells me, hey, when I ask him next season, "Hey, you want to play?" If he says no, okay, fine. What else are we going to do?
1: Right.
0: What's next? Right, because me and my wife made the decision for our kids that you got to do at least – one physical activity, one sport.
1: Oh, that's good.
0: Right. Just for exercise and movement and keep you busy. Mm-hmm. Right. So at least one sport. I don't care what it is.
1: Right.
0: But find something you love and apply yourself to it. Mm-hmm. Right. So,
1: that's going to be for Adrielle? Soccer?
0: That girl's coordinated. And she has her own tee. She has her own bat. She has her own ball. So she's probably going to play T-ball when she's little just to get her feet wet.
1: Right.
0: But
1: how does she like going to the games, going to those?
0: She just goes and plays around there when she sees her brother. She's like, "There's Bubby. Go, Bubby."
1: Oh, that's so cute. Uh-huh. That is so cute.
0: And I don't know. She's going to be tall. She's picking up some height already. Mm-hmm. And she's going to be a little string bean. She's going to be lanky and tall.
1: Like her mama.
0: Me and her mama when we were, little. But
1: oh, yeah, you were. Yeah, you were.
0: When I was like.
1: Ninth grade?
0: Yeah. Yeah. Eighth, and then I started picking up my weight. I was like a husky kid in, elementary up middle until like school. Middle school. And then I hit that growth spurt. And lost it all.
1: Right.
0: Lost it all. I was 6 foot tall, 160, 70 pounds, something like that.
1: Man.
0: And, but yeah, I don't know. She might be a little hooper.
1: Mm.
0: Which is fine with me.
1: Right, right, right.
0: We ain't got to go far for training them.
1: Right.
0: Go to your mama.
1: Right. Oh, that's right. Does Ellie still do that?
0: No, she does not. But she got love for the game. She's still. Right. She tries to hide it, but she will watch games, and she'll see somebody playing and she'll turn it on, or she'll be watching highlights, or one of her girls that are playing high school ball. Well, all of her girls are playing high school ball now. Mm-hmm. She'll be watching them. She'll go see games when they, when their seasons are in and stuff like that. So,
1: speaking of basketball, who's going to the finals? The Spurs and who?
0: I don't have a clue.
1: What?
0: I don't have a clue. I ain't watched an NBA game since, like...
1: Are you kidding me?
0: 2008.
1: Boy, stop.
0: I'm not joking. I'm the wrong person for sports. Oh. Especially basketball.
1: Oh, Lord. Oh.
0: Maybe football. Maybe. Depends. But, I've been out the loop. I can't keep track. I can't keep track.
1: Well, then I'm just going to put it out there. San Antonio all the way.
0: All right.
1: 4-3. San Antonio. I guess they got to get there first.
0: I have to look and see who's even playing for San Antonio right now, because I'm like an older San Antonio fan with like Tim Duncan and Ginobili and, guys that have been retired.
1: Victor Wembanyama is a player for San Antonio.
0: See, yeah, I don't have a clue.
1: Okay. Wasn't fun.
0: I'm out the loop. Sorry.
1: That wasn't
0: I've been busy at work. I've been doing all kind of crazy stuff. And next week, I might have some stuff to talk about, to discuss, because I'm doing something that I've never done this weekend.
1: Uh-oh.
0: And it will all be documented for work. So we were doing a really, really big match, like competition shooting, and it's 2 days, and I'm gonna be in like South Central Missouri. I'll be down there by the lake.
1: Oh,
0: it's Saturday and Sunday. Well, Friday, Saturday, and Sunday. So I'll be down there those days, and a little bit outside of my wheelhouse, a little bit. But we'll see.
1: Right.
0: I'm gonna have some fun. I'm gonna crack some jokes.
1: Right.
0: And we're gonna film everything. So I'm expecting to have plenty.
1: Keep
0: of
1: your location.
0: Plenty. On. Oh, it's on anyway. I'm okay. Not worried about it.
1: Right.
0: It's a group of us going down there.
1: Oh, okay.
0: And yeah. It's literally a crew. It's me, my coworker who's a good buddy of mine that I've known forever, and then our cameraman essentially.
1: Oh, good.
0: So. Yeah, we're going down there and staying 2 nights and going to have some fun and meet some people. And, you know, it's a work trip, essentially. So, yeah, it'll be cool.
1: Work trips are always good, especially when they're paid for by the company.
0: This one ain't totally paid for by the company.
1: Uh-oh. Yeah.
0: But I will get reimbursement.
1: Oh, well, that's good.
0: Yeah, we do expense reports. So as long as I keep my receipts. And
1: I know that's right.
0: Yeah.
1: Keep your receipts, baby.
0: This is not my first rodeo in terms of, like, you know, expense reports, stuff like that. So,
1: well, that's good.
0: Yeah, it'll be fun.
1: Make sure you know, document that and bring that information back to us and let us know.
0: Oh, I'm gonna come back burnt up. I'm gonna come back burnt up. I'm gonna come back dark as this table. I'm gonna come back cooking. Oh, yeah.
1: Now that's gonna be funny.
0: Look,
1: I have never seen you dark.
0: Every summer?
1: No, not dark as the table.
0: We'll see.
1: Okay.
0: I'll be outside for like 16 hours and it's supposed to be pretty sunny.
1: Oh, Lord. Okay.
0: And I'm going to do what I can to not burn, but ain't no promises. Stuff like this, people look at me crazy when I be outside because I will wear like pants. In a sun shirt, a hooded sun shirt.
1: Right, because you keep from being burnt.
0: And I will wear the hood, protect my neck, you know, all that stuff. And then I'll put stuff on my face if I feel like I should do so. And people look at me, man, aren't you hot? It's not terrible. You're going to sweat regardless. But I'd rather just be a sweaty mess and having to drink more water than be burnt up and, you know, got to sleep uncomfortable and be applying aloe vera-like paint on a roller, you know. Burns aren't fun.
1: No, they're not.
0: Yeah, protect yourself.
1: Hey, it's 6:40 in Como City, and you're listening to 89.5 KOP in Columbia. I'm your girl, Philly Love. This is my co-host, Caleb, and you're tuned in to Heart to Heart Connections. And we're having great community conversations. Hey, I wanted to let you guys know the good news, the good trending news. First, I want to go back to March 4th. 2017 of an article in the Columbia Missourian helping to build role models. Okay. Cynthia Martin said that when she taught at Two Mile Prairie School, she was one of just two black teachers in the building. Once I became a teacher, I became aware of the small number of black teachers in the schools, Martin said. And she said she wasn't surprised. She took a non-traditional path to teaching, starting 10 years ago in Columbia Public School as an instructor for in-home bound students and a paraprofessional. And I know this to be true because Cynthia and I were paraprofessionals back in, 2017. I want to say 2009, 10, and 11 at Alpha Heart. Mm-hmm. So she was a paraprofessional. She took the non-traditional path to teaching. She has a bachelor's degree, and at that time, 2017, she was working on her second degree, and she will pursue her education doctorate. Martin, who took a position as a fourth grade teacher last year at Battle Elementary, said that she's also one of the school's two black classroom teachers, in addition to the black music teacher and the black media specialist. Even with low numbers, those low numbers, Martin said she thinks her current building is among the most diverse in the district. And I say all that to say this, is that was March 4th, 2017. And this month, Columbia Cedar Ridge Elementary names new principal for the 26-27 school year. And that is Dr. Cynthia Martin has been named to lead the school, replacing current principal Carly Weiss, and announces her when she announced her departure earlier this year. I just want to say, you know, we look forward to a new beginning. We sign off on old experiences. We wish Miss Weiss the best of luck in her new journey and her new endeavors, and just trying to make a positive, equitable experience for everybody. Mm-hmm. You know, that's really what we want to do. So welcome Dr. Martin to Cedar Ridge, to all our staff and faculty who are moving on to new and bigger endeavors. We wish you well. Thanks for the memories, and just keep pushing past all the pressure.
0: How often does that happen? Like in terms of like teachers and administrators kind of moving around.
1: Mm-hmm.
0: Does it happen pretty often?
1: Well, now, I'm not real sure, so I cannot even ask.
0: Okay.
1: I cannot even answer that because I'm not real sure how that works, because it's seemingly different every year. Hmm. So you never know.
0: Right.
1: You just never know. Public education is, it be lifing out there in them public education streets, you know. Yeah. Things be happening and going on, and
0: right.
1: You just never know. You just make sure you're there doing due diligent work every day, and trying to help the kids have a successful academic journey.
0: That's all you can do. Do your best till you can't no more.
1: Yeah. And what this has done for me is, because I kept saying in 2 years, time served and my age will equal 80 and out. However, now I think I might just roll till I can't roll no more, till the wheels roll off, you know.
0: Why?
1: So, because Dr. Martin is coming.
0: Okay.
1: Dr. Martin is coming.
0: You got some
1: some motivation. Yeah, I got some
0: renewed energy.
1: Yeah, some renewed energy. You know, the kind that I need, the kind that I like.
0: Right.
1: The kind with substance, the kind with experience and just richness, and how she carries herself, it just makes me want to be better. It makes me want to be, you know, on the team. It makes me want to show up and show out. I love it. I love it. Hey, y'all, it's 6:46 in Como City. Our time has come to an end. I'm so glad we had this time together, baby. And I hope we said something to inform you, to encourage you, or to inspire you, if for nothing else, but to keep pushing past the pressure. Y'all know every time this gas go up, I feel pressure.
0: It has been steady at $4.19. I just put gas in my truck earlier today.
1: You did? How much was the total?
0: I didn't fill it up, but I put 40 in it, and it's half a tank.
1: Okay.
0: If that tells you anything.
1: Yeah. Yep. Man.
0: Oh, yeah. Oh, yeah.
1: Oh, yeah, man.
0: I mean, what if gas prices stay where they are for the rest of the year?
1: I'm probably going to get me a bike.
0: You going to ride a bicycle from your house?
1: No.
0: To work?
1: No.
0: You better get you an e-bike.
1: No.
0: We can get some speed.
1: No. I'm just going to have my husband drop me, ride me around, Uber me. Yeah. You know? pick me up when he dropping some food off, drop me off when he picking some food up or something, you know.
0: Mm-hmm.
1: It's just, with all this construction going on, I'm not a fan. I'm not a fan.
0: I think it will be nice when it's all done, though.
1: You think?
0: Yeah. Especially because I live in that area.
1: I'm trying to visualize it. I just can't see it. I mean, because it's just, it seems like everywhere you go on the highway, they're doing something. And they got,
0: they pressed the button on trying to get it done. And from here to Kansas City and St. Louis, both ways, especially here to St. Louis, mm-hmm. where I'm seeing the most. The Ooh. Most progress.
1: Them lanes, baby. Oh, them little tight. Bitty lanes. Of, ooh,
0: you complaining Jesus. About the lanes in your car. Imagine driving them in my truck.
1: Oh, my goodness.
0: Being next to a semi.
1: Oh, that's what I'm talking about.
0: I can roll the window down and touch the trailer without locking my arm.
1: That's what I'm talking about. Yeah. That is the scariest stuff ever.
0: I'm just trying
1: one
0: not to
1: sneeze
0: be
1: or one wrong. Well, ooh.
0: You remember right there by was it the Hatton exit? It was having accidents out there almost every day just because of how tight they were. And mm-hmm. you really, really got to lock in. It is not the time to be driving, you know, texting, driving, scrolling, driving.
1: And pay attention to the traffic in the roundabout.
0: 10 and 2.
1: Please pay attention.
0: Oh, the roundabout. Okay, so they did open the roundabout by Conley Walmart right there by Aldi's. Yeah. That's no longer a light anymore, and it is so much nicer now. It's a roundabout.
1: Okay,
0: I'm not gonna complain. Okay. But that's the thing, is like there's enough roundabouts in Columbia where if you live in Columbia or frequent Columbia at least 2 to 3 times a week, you're going to have to drive through one. So mm-hmm. just know the etiquette. Get in where you fit in. Don't wait. Oh, right? As soon as you look like you can go, just hit it. I like watching them European driving videos. Like, you see, I have to send you one every time I see one. You should see a roundabout in Europe. It looks scary compared to like ours, where it's like 3 or 4 lanes wide.
1: Now, when you said Europe, I don't know. This just triggered something in my mind. Have you been reading any of the evidence that Mel Gibson and somebody else has come up with about the John Bonet Ramsey murder abduction?
0: No, what happened?
1: Let's try to research that for next week. But they're trying to tie that with Epstein.
0: Yeah. I heard that. Yeah. I heard that.
1: So, like,
0: I didn't know there was any more, like, updates about it.
1: Well, I don't know. I just been hearing and seeing bits and pieces on social media.
0: Oh. Yeah, it's a lot.
1: Wouldn't that be something?
0: It's a lot going on.
1: If her daddy and mama had her.
0: I don't know. I don't put nothing past nobody.
1: Man, I'm telling you, the more comes out.
0: But no, it's distractions. What you mean? There was a shooting in front of the White House. You know, there's all this different distraction stuff going on. There was.
1: Caleb.
0: What was that? Friday? Hang on.
1: I ain't heard nothing about nobody shooting in front of the White House. Was they trying to shoot the president?
0: I don't think so. Oh. I don't think so. I don't know.
1: Drug deal gone bad?
0: No. This dude, it's some distractions, like I see.
1: Oh, okay. A setup. It was a
0: 21-year-old named Nazir Best.
1: God.
0: The president was at the White House during the incident, but was not impacted. He was killed after opening fire on a Secret Service checkpoint near the White House Saturday evening. Secret Service returned fire, hitting the suspect, who later died at the hospital. A bystander was also wounded. Now, the interesting part, Best, which is the shooter, had a previous run-in with Secret Service in July 2025, in which he tried to gain entry to the White House and was arrested and sent to a psychiatric ward for mental health issues.
1: And evidently they let him out?
0: Yeah. Hmm. Yeah.
1: I don't believe none. I don't know. I don't believe any of that stuff. It's just all.
0: I believe it happened, but like.
1: Well, yeah, but I just believe it was all a setup.
0: So to me, it's just the what's going on, like what's really happening, mm-hmm. right? That's not making the headlines that we should be focused on, mm-hmm. right?
1: It's something.
0: I'll be honest. The amount of shootings that has been involved with this administration in a year is crazy.
1: Yeah, it's because it's all set up.
0: Crazy.
1: It's all a plot.
0: White House Correspondents' Dinner that happened this year. The one that happened over this past weekend. The dude that jumped the fence or was in a tree or down in Mar-a-Lago. You got the bandit on the ear situation, yeah. from the rooftop shit. Like, man,
1: I believe that's all make believe, all made up.
0: I mean,
1: all concocted.
0: I'm not quite sure like what it's gonna take for them to realize that you are not about to raise this man's approval ratings like that.
1: Oh my god. Like they want people sympathy votes.
0: From who?
1: If y'all could have seen his face ever.
0: From who? Like,
1: from who?
0: Like, you know, this is the man's campaign included no more senseless wars, peace and calmness on our economy, and we done everything in the opposite way since that happened.
1: My god.
0: Right? They trying to wrap us up with Iran. You know, gas is.
1: Well, wait a minute.
0: $4.19 groceries. Is he really going to give
1: reparations to the insurrectionists?
0: Oh yeah, that's real. And they have barred the IRS from auditing his businesses and his family forever.
1: Mm-hmm. You see what I'm saying?
0: Yeah.
1: I will never. I won't stand. I will never.
0: I mean,
1: salute, pledge, and none of that.
0: Look, if.
1: Sorry.
0: to explain this to our kids is America has been put in a front choke and slapped front hand and back hand.
1: Oh my god!
0: For
1: 4 years. For 4 years.
0: I mean, and it's only year one.
1: Man.
0: You know,
1: this is just too much, y'all. It's 6:55 in Como City. Up next is Women's Issues, Women Voices. And look, man, we could go on and on and on and on. We're gonna talk some more next Monday, man. We're gonna see what's crack-a-lacking in all this. I don't even know. I don't even know. But y'all be blessed, be encouraged, and when we come back, it's gonna be June, right? When we come back, wanna be June? Mm, yep, it's gonna be June. And then we're gonna try to have all the information about the Juneteenth activities that are going to be going on. Biffy's probably going to come back. I don't know if it'll be next week or the following week, but to, you know, freshen us up on everything she's got going on. And we'll probably try to print off the city calendar so we can have that information for you guys. Y'all be encouraged, be kind, and be blessed.
0: Keep it going. Talked about goals and small wins and professionalism. Not every little win deserves a big bang party that involves you spending a whole bunch of money getting sloppy drunk on a weekend. The economy's tight. You know, if you are looking for reasons to save money, let being goal driven be one of them.
1: Right. Y'all be encouraged, man. We'll see y'all next week. Peace.

0: the City of Columbia Solid Waste Utility will begin collecting recyclable materials on a weekly basis starting Monday, June 15th. Remember to use the blue recycling bags for plastic bottles, plastic containers, aluminum cans, and metal food cans. Mixed fibers, including cardboard, newspaper, and office paper, should be bundled in a box or paper bag for collection. Glass, which is a contaminant which negatively impacts the quality of recyclable material, is not accepted in blue bags. Glass should be thrown in the trash.
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3: You are listening to Women's Issues, Women's Voices on KOPN Columbia. Here's an episode from the archives. Just need a moment to get this time machine working again. And here we go.
4: Welcome to Women's Issues, Women's Voices. I'm your host tonight, Ivania Woods. My voice is trying to fail, but we will not allow it. So tonight, you're in store for an activist interview with Kelly Hill. And I know Kelly from... I don't know Kelly. We're going to get to know Kelly, but I met Kelly at last year's Westminster Conference out in Fulton, Missouri, and we were in the same room, and they were on a panel before my presentation, and they were chatting about what they do, which we're going to chat about today, and I was like, oh my God, this is the answer to a dilemma I've been having for years at this point. And that dilemma for me is that I've had in the plan to become a foster parent since about like, it was probably about seven years. But then when I went on the website and looked to see like what all it would entail, I was like, oh, I have not thought this through because I do not lead a life that would be conducive to foster parenting. And that's just, I travel way too much. Like I take a trip at least once a month and I'm like, oh, that's not. This isn't gonna work. I would have to like make some major adjustments. And so talking to Kelly and found out about Heart of Missouri CASA. And so that's what we're gonna talk about today mostly, but we're also gonna talk about Kelly and get into her journey and how she got into this role with CASA. So Kelly, go ahead and introduce yourself and then we'll dive into the questions.
5: Okay. Well, I'll say before I introduce myself, if only every time I gave a presentation, someone responded the way you did, like we would have enough volunteers for all the kids. I've never had somebody say, you are an answer to a problem. Like, what? I need you to answer my problems. So that was great. But my name is Kelly Hill, and I'm the executive director for Heart of Missouri CASA. October 31st will be 10 years in that role. So it's been the last decade of my life. And it's been really good. I've got to work with some amazing people, both staff and volunteers and even board members who are just so committed to the kids in our community. So it's been an honor. CASA stands for Court-Appointed Special Advocates. And CASAs are volunteers from the community